0: Democratic lawmakers and two hopefuls plan to propose a three-year moratorium on new data centers in Oregon in January of 27. State Senators Jeff Golden from Ashland and Courtney Neron-Mislin from Wilsonville and State Representative Leslie Munoz from Woodburn and Farah Chaichi from Beaverton expect to introduce a bill during the 2027 legislative session to impose a moratorium on new data centers, according to a Monday news release from Tammy Carpenter, a Democrat running to represent Beaverton in the Oregon House. If proposed, Oregon would join 15 other states that have moved to initiate moratoriums in the last year, according to the National Conference of State Legislatures. Only one has passed so far, a one-year moratorium on new data centers in New York that consume 20 or more megawatts of electricity. And lastly, states do not have time before November's midterm elections to comply with President Donald Trump's executive order mandating overhauls of their mail-in voting systems, 24 Democratic state officials told the U.S. Supreme Court on Monday. Justices should keep a stay pausing the order in place through Election Day, the Democrats, led by California Attorney General Rob Bonta, wrote. Neither the President nor the U.S. Postal Service has authority to administer elections under the U.S. Constitution, which assigns that responsibility to state governments, the Democrats wrote. This has been Louise Kaplan with your KPOV Daily Report for Wednesday, August 5th, as compiled by Mike Fisher.
1: It's time for the puzzle.
2: Last week, I asked you to start with a constellation in two syllables. Change one letter, and you now have a country with three syllables. Well, the answer is Libra, which becomes Libya. Our winner this week is Daniel Crater, who listens to KBOO in Portland, Oregon.

0: I was out camping and thinking about national parks this week. So start with a national park, move the last letter to the beginning, and then change one of the middle letters to a B. You now have an action and a noun that can perform that action. So again, start with a national park, move the last letter to the beginning, and change one of the middle letters to a B. You now have an action and a noun that can perform that action. When you have an answer, send your name, your answer, and the station on which you hear the puzzle to puzzle@kpov.org. I'll select one winner from among any answers received by this Saturday.
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You can find us on Facebook, Instagram, Twitter, or X, I should say, as KPOV Bend. 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And don't forget our handheld app, we want our app on your handheld device. All the words were there, just not in the right order. So make sure you go get the app at thekpov.org/app and download us so you can take us with you anywhere you go. Coming up on today's show, we're going to talk about anger, specifically how to harness anger so that it makes you more productive. Who's joining me today is Dr. Mitch Abrams. He has a private practice supporting and providing sport, clinical, and forensic psychology services, and is also an expert in the treatment of trauma. And he's been doing this work since 2000. In his book, I'm Not Effing Angry, Adjust the Flames to Get What You Want and Need. And he says, basically, we're all kind of built to be cranky, being tired, hungry, cold, overworked, bored, lonely, anxious, surrounded by people who, you know, maybe don't sit well with us. He has other words in here. But just living in the world brings out all of our sensitivities and just brings them right to the surface. So he's here to talk about how to regulate our emotions, not just to reach for anger at the drop of a hat, but sometimes that is essential, but at the same time, it doesn't always work in our favor. And sometimes we have regrets and we wish we could have handled something differently. But it's kind of like making a choice on how you want to act or respond, and that personal power that we can command and transmit. So he's going to be here to talk all about that. And then also Cy Wakeman's joining me. She is considered an international leadership speaker, drama researcher, podcast host, best-selling writer, and consultant. She's also the author of Life's Messy, Live Happy. Things don't have to be perfect for you to get, for you to be content. So this is just some daily practices and some true stories that are hilarious, painful, and poignant that just some simple shift in thinking that can change everything you believe about your own happiness. So we're getting into all the feels, the anger and the happiness and all those things. And so I hope you can stick around for the next 50 minutes or so and digest all of this information that might help regulate our nervous system and the way we think of things. And it's actually really about self, peeling back our own layers and understanding who we are. What makes me angry? What makes you angry? What are our triggers that only we are responsible for? And we're also only responsible for only our own happiness. So, yeah, we're going to go a little deep, little head work today on Open Air. So I hope you can stick with me. We'll be right back with Dr. Mitch Abrams.

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Welcome back, everyone. This is Open Air. I'm your host, Dawn Newton. Joining me is Dr. Mitch Abrams. As I said in the opening, that he has a private practice providing sport, clinical, and forensic psychology services. He's also an expert in the treatment of trauma. And also, since 2000, he's worked inside the prison system in New Jersey and now oversees psychological services for seven of the state's prisons as chief.

0: to harness that so it's productive. Dr. Abrams is here to tell us
1: Dr.
0: all of those things.
1: Abrams, it's a pleasure to be speaking with you. We're talking today about your book, which I will edit myself. I'm not effing angry. Adjust the flame to get what you want and need. Thank you, number one, for this opportunity and for this work.
2: No problem. It's my pleasure. I look forward to speaking about things that I think everybody can relate to.
1: And you've just a little bit of your bio. You're currently a private practice providing sport, clinical, and forensic psychology services, and also an expert in the treatment of trauma. You've worked since 2000 inside the prison system in New Jersey, the psychological services for 7 of the state's prisons. You've worked with CEOs, athletes, parents, coaches. I mean, who haven't you worked with? It's probably a shorter list. But again, you know, talking about anger, it's interesting how, you know, say asking somebody, you know, why are you so angry? Which can either really stoke that flame or maybe stop somebody in their tracks and be, why would you say that? Why would you make it sound like I'm angry? So it's kind of a very interesting conversation and work that you do.
2: Thank you. It really is both sides of the same coin. I think that it captures two things. Number one, very often people don't realize how angry they are until they've already crossed the line and done something that they regret. And when people can detect that they're getting escalated, they're often not willing to admit it or not even conscious of it. But the other thing also is that I don't think there's any emotion that people have more shame of, except maybe shame itself, than anger. And that's the reason why when you ask someone why they're angry or why they're upset, their response is often denial. I'm not effing angry. And they're yelling at you and the veins in their forehead are bulging, clearly contradicting the words. And I believe that a lot of that has to do with society setting up this set of rules that you're not allowed to feel this way. Instead of normalizing it, there's no such thing as a good or a bad emotion, including anger. The question is, how much is going to help you do what you're trying to do?
1: Well, and I'm curious, too, because I've heard this said in other arenas. Is anger, is it an emotion or is it a reaction?
2: It's an emotion, but it can be a reaction. I mean, you're splitting the hairs exactly in the right direction, right? So people often think that anger management is about preventing people from getting angry, and that's really not the case. Anger is an emotion. Behavior is related, but not the same. Even aggressiveness. In the old days, it used to be defined being aggressive had to include trying to harm someone else as one of the goals. But I don't know anybody who's successful that would not say that they're aggressive. And the reason is that there are different types of aggressiveness. Instrumental aggression, goal-directed aggression, is the passion and the tenacity with which we go after our goals. We absolutely want to maximize that. Reactive aggression, which is connected to anger, is when we respond to a provocation and we act out. We react to it. And so anger itself doesn't have to have a particular behavior connected to it. In fact, you could be angry right now and I wouldn't know it because you're not acting in a way that looks like angry behavior. It's how it manifests itself. And what's interesting is that there's also no set rules. In the old days, girls were socialized to internalize their emotions, and boys were socialized to externalize their emotions. So you figure boys and men are angry and women are not. I call BS on that, right? I've dealt with many women with anger problems. This is part of the human condition. It's not specific to any particular subset, socioeconomic status, race, religion, anything. This is part of the human condition.
1: Well, and the difference between being angry and aggressive, and I guess it kind of sometimes when I'm thinking about this question, is in my mind I'm thinking, well, it depends on the arena. I mean, if it's sports,
2: absolutely,
1: if it's, you know, relationship, if it's work, things like that. But then of course we always also think about those road rage in you know, incidents, things out in the public where it's almost like when the anger is showing there, we're not even seeing other humans, we're just acting out and getting what we want and responding to something that we took offense to or caused us harm, things like that, or triggered something in it that really had nothing to do with that specific incident. There's just so much to the spectrum.
2: Yeah, it's an excellent point. And I think that to the first point, so much of it has to do with the cultural rules and expectations. A colleague of mine, sports psychologist for a prominent Big Ten school for a long time, used to always joke with me that, football players get all kinds of fans and adulation for behaviors that if they did the same exact thing in the parking lot, you know, half mile down the road, they'd be arrested for it, right? So even in sport, like hockey is the best example. Is fighting allowed or is fighting not allowed? Well, there's a penalty. Yeah, but if it was really

0: not allowed, you'd be thrown out and suspended. So it's tolerated. And that's my point, or your point, which I think was right on the money, that we can't ignore the context of what's going on that dictates what's acceptable and what's not. And that's a big issue. The other piece to what you were saying that I think is interesting is road rage very rarely happens with someone that never is angry. Usually what happens is we have several things that happen to us over the course of the day, right? My alarm didn't go off and I'm running late. Now, a psychologically mature person, which I'm not saying I am, but a psychologically mature person would go, oh, crap, I'm off to a bad start. Let me take one of my tools out of my toolbox, do some deep breathing, maybe a little progressive muscle relaxation, put on some smooth jazz, and get myself back down to baseline. But in our society, we're too busy for that crap. So we just stuff it. And then we go to the next thing, right? My wife yells at me because I forgot to pick something up yesterday. And it goes up again. And again, I don't get back down to baseline. And I spill coffee on myself or someone cuts me off while I'm driving. And so what happens is that as we compress that spring, the body keeps track. And then when we finally explode, sometimes it's a trigger that people would most agree with. You know, getting cut off on the highway and almost dying is something that tends to have a very emotional reaction. But I think more often, people react to a small thing, and people look at them and go, oh my God, you're crazy. Look how bad you reacted to that. And the straw that breaks the camel's back is usually not a big ticket item that makes the person look crazy. And they're going, well, you don't understand how irritable I am, and that just tipped it over. And so when we talk about road rage, we're talking about either people that have had that spring compressed, and it's just ready to explode, and a random car doing something stupid is the ideal target, or they have anger problems that are spilling out all over the place, and driving is one of the many places that it manifests itself.
1: You know, we talk about, too, about being self-aware. If we can kind of know ourselves better and know maybe what our internal triggers are or maybe some things that we're still working on to heal. But does that anger always come from, and I think maybe this is a common perception, from childhood trauma or abuse or something along those lines that we haven't healed? Is that typically where the deep-seated anger or things that we don't even realize are triggering us until we've, you know, lost it. Is that accurate, or how does that work?
0: No, I don't think that's true for most people. I think that that's certainly true for some people. There's no doubt that self-awareness is the secret sauce. And knowing where it comes from is really important. It is true, you might have heard the phrase, hurt people, right? Mm-hmm. People that have had traumatic histories are more likely to be violent. Well, it's actually not completely true, because most people that have been traumatized never hurt a fly. So that's a non sequitur. It doesn't necessarily logically follow. I think that we look for deep reasons because we can't accept that a normal person would just lose their crap sometimes. When in reality, if you took Mother Teresa and put her in a DMV office, you'd see an angry woman. She just might not act as much like an ogre as I would, right? And so I think that, yes, there are certainly people that have unfinished business and their triggers have to do with their own insecurities and unresolved conflict, but it doesn't have to be deep waters that we're talking about. I think that we use that as an explanation because we think the average person won't get pissed off, and it's the other way around. It is exceedingly rare that you'll find someone that is so emotionally leveled that it's hard to piss them off. But I think that that's actually the best way to assess strength. The best way to assess strength is when you're unprovocable, that people can try to push your buttons any which way they can, and it just rolls off you. Those people are unflappable. And when we talk about trauma, I sometimes will prescribe anger for people. Because as long as you continue to have symptoms related to what that person did to you, they still have power over you. Aren't you tired of that? Aren't you fed up? Well, you can't outrun your demons. So why don't we turn and face them and use the anger to help us and approach the problem? And usually when we turn and face the demon, it turns out it's not as big and scary as we really thought it was, and it's more manageable. And so it's about facing our problems and going on the attack.
1: Well, I think that's something you said, too, is just kind of harnessing that or kind of becoming impervious to the triggers.
0: Yes.
1: Where it can be incredibly constructive and empowering is kind of where you find that inner strength that you didn't know you had. But it also, you know, anger is also demonized as well because of the risks that are that could be involved.
0: Exactly right. And that's where adjusting the flame, that's what we're talking about. I don't know if there's any single phrase or construct in our mind that is more powerful and more motivating than, oh yeah, watch me. When people say bad things about us, they criticize us, we're dumb, we're inept, we can't do things. We can use that anger rather than feeling hurt and damaging our self-esteem about it. And we can use that as fuel to keep us going and keep working when other people would quit, become the best versions of ourselves. And I know so many people that have those stories that they would not be denied. But yes, you know, there's a phrase, don't let the great be the enemy of the good. Don't let the worst of a situation make it such that you don't want to try. And so there are some people who are so unwilling to even consider anger. They can't befriend it, own it, harness it and use it. And I think that they're leaving money on the table because it's like having a nuclear reactor of motivation in your belly. But it's like any weapon. If you are not proficient with it, you can get hurt. So you need to learn how to become proficient with it.
1: And how do we do that? How do we even begin to acknowledge? Isn't that one of the biggest things is let's be self-aware and acknowledge that, yeah. And I mean, I do that on a daily basis sometimes where it's like, I need to be curious about why that ruffled me so badly. Get my mouth shut, but yeah,
0: well,
1: what's it all about?
0: That's a mature reaction. That's a very mature reaction. You know, I could talk about how we increase self-awareness, but you just said something that most people don't say, and it's very important. I responded disproportionately to that. I'm curious why. Why did I react so strongly to that? People have said that same thing before. Why did I react so strongly? That's how you increase your self-awareness. So when we increase our self-awareness, there's a couple of ways to do it. One is, well, first we start with normalizing and validation. You know, I can't tell you how many people who come to me with anger problems, and first they're in denial, right? I'm only here because my wife said if I don't come, she's going to divorce me. And then I'll say, well, you don't have to be here. He goes, well, if I don't come here, I'm going to get divorced. So do you want to get divorced? He says, no. I said, well, then I guess you want to be here, right? So we at least get him to sit down and talk about it. And there's often an unwillingness to even recognize the possibility. But when you ask them what's going on and you say, wow, that makes sense. I understand why you're angry. If I was in that situation, I'd probably be angry too. How angry do you want to be about it? For how long? And when are we going to start using the anger to help us rather than hurt us? So what we're doing with that is we're normalizing it. We're validating their experience. We're not shaking our finger at them and you're just a bad man. Instead, we're saying, yeah, I get it. A lot of people do feel this way. So what do we do? So once you normalize it and validate it, then people are willing to open their eyes. And once they start opening their eyes, well, you want to teach them the physiology of how your body responds when it's angry, because all of the things that your body does, which are very similar to what it does in fear, is the fight or flight response in the sympathetic nervous system. And you can notice your muscles getting tense or your heart rate going up. And once we start recognizing those physiological cues, then that could be a signal to start calming ourselves down, so long as we have tools in the toolbox, which we'll talk about in a second. But the other thing that we want to do early is we want to start identifying the triggers. There are some triggers that are direct that 99% of the people, if they saw this, they would go, oh, we all agree, yes, that's a trigger, I get it. You know, someone curses you out or punches you in the nose, everyone will say, I understand why you're angry about it. But what's more interesting and more challenging are the indirect triggers. Exactly what you were just saying. The things that get you to react that other people don't react to. And it could be anything. It could be, I don't like people telling me what to do. I have a little bit of anti-authority in me, or I was bullied as a kid and I don't like people that are trying to overpower me. The point is that it's impossible to adjust your moods if you're not aware of them. So it has to start with emotion labeling, and that includes recognizing when you're angry early.
1: Well, I think, too, sometimes just that self-regulating, understanding how we work. I mean, we're always curious about what makes that guy tick or her tick or whatever, but what makes me tick? And
0: right.
1: You know, so that part of it, and like I said, just the work that you do, that self-regulation. I mean, even when it comes like, you know, a family gathering, when you're like, I don't want to go because this one's going to piss me off. This one's going to say that. Uncle so-and-so is going to get drunk. You know, it just doesn't turn out to be a fun time. But also acknowledging that before you go in, either taking a pass or somehow taking it on and kind of practicing. Because I know there's got to be a piece of that where, no, I need to put myself in a situation and test myself.
0: No doubt. Absolutely. I mean, people cannot get proficient at relaxation skills unless they practice them a lot and also practice them in vivo, in real life. I think that what's added to that is the risk of self-fulfilling prophecy, right? Uncle Tommy's going to get drunk, he's going to make stupid jokes, and everyone's going to hate it. And you're right, and everybody collectively rolls their eyes when Uncle Tommy starts drinking. But that doesn't mean that his behavior has to dictate yours. In fact, isn't it interesting that there's no sigh of relief that everyone has that, all right, well, at least we knew what to expect. You knew what to expect, and you can't handle it any better? We choose how we're going to respond to things. And sometimes it's difficult. Listen, if you followed me around, you wouldn't see an angel never getting it wrong. I get it wrong. I'm just a lot better at it than I used to be. And I can operate while I'm angry better than a lot of other people can because of the work I've done. But I think we have to be honest with ourselves and kind to ourselves and understand ourselves. There's certainly no way that you're going to effectively navigate other people when they're angry if you don't understand yourself and be able to modulate your own emotions. I think it's the greatest thing that we see with parents and coaches. We want our kids to be well-behaved when we're losing our minds all the time. Or we get pissed off when an athlete jumps off sides while the coach is cursing out the refs all the time. And so we need to be mindful of what we do, what we model. And if we want the people around us to be better, we have to be dedicated to try to become better at it as well.
1: And that's a perfect segue to my next question is, when you're a parent to what appears to be a perpetually angry child, where does that come from? Or obviously need some assistance, perhaps. But what are your response to that?
0: There's a few things. Number one, a parent's most often struggle is, how did I make this damaged kid? It must be my fault. It's my genetics, my parenting. And the truth is, a child, Russell Barkley, who's one of the top experts in ADHD, has a great clip on YouTube you could find where he talks about the fact that children have a few hundred psychological characteristics that are largely influenced by the genetic mosaic of all of their ancestors. And you can't just engineer your child to be the way that they are. But you need to understand, and once you take the parent off the hook and realize it's not your fault, it's not completely your fault of why a child is acting the way they are, now you can actually do something about it and appreciate your child's uniqueness. So the question is, does the child have some kind of psychological disorder that needs to be addressed and treated? Or is the child's problem largely a result of the way you react to them? I don't know a parent that does not get frustrated disciplining their children. In fact, I was talking to someone about this the other day. You know, it wasn't that long ago that it still exists in a lot of cultures outside of America, even in different parts of America, that corporal punishment was not just standard, it was expected. And then somewhere along the line, the psychologists, if you hear me rolling my eyes while I say this, said, well, corporal punishment causes violent kids. And we've largely eradicated corporal punishment in American society. I don't see our society any less violent than it ever was. Because what's happened is that now we have a generation of kids who have no respect for authority and no accountability. And it's certainly not true that corporal punishment is required in order to do that. But I think that what they were really trying to get at is that corporal punishment is a slippery slope, especially when parents are disciplining when they're pissed off. And that's the problem. When you are parenting, the goal is to teach, to shape behavior, not take a pound of flesh. You know, a lot of people recognize now the value of timeouts on how to remove a child from a situation that they're getting reinforced for, to give them some time to cool down. I would argue that just as important, especially with the context of anger, is reverse timeouts for parents. When you realize that you're too angry to make a good decision, to handle this right, then you need to step away and calm yourself down so you don't do something that's exactly antithetical to what you're trying to achieve. Shape the child's behavior so that certain behaviors don't repeat. Well, you're less likely to do that if you're if you're yelling at the top of your voice and threatening all kinds of things. You know, I love when parents say, you're never going out again. Okay. Who are you punishing? The kid or you? And so I think a lot of it, you cannot deal with parenting without appreciating the importance of parents needing to become better at managing their emotions, while also simultaneously appreciating parenting is the hardest and most important job that you can have. So you're going to get it wrong sometime. But the more you can go into it without this angry rage, the more likely you're going to get the results that you're looking for.
1: Well, and I think, too, sometimes, I mean, even as a parent myself, is not appreciating or understanding or taking into account that children, as they grow, you know, aren't always able to articulate or understand what they're feeling. And so sometimes that is the acting out and realizing where they're at. And they're, you know, if we're thinking that we're going adult to adult, we're missing the boat entirely. You're, like you said,
0: excellent point.
1: Teaching them, modeling behavior for them, shaping that is the goal. But also, I think we forget that they're not equipped.
0: Excellent point. You know, I don't know about you, but I don't think anybody made you take a test before you conceived your children, correct?
1: No.
0: Right. And the reason for that is that, at least legally, it's presumed that you're competent to parent until proven otherwise. But unfortunately, these cute little buggers don't come with an instruction manual. And usually, if you did have an instruction manual, you'd be sure you got it for the wrong model, right? And so what happens, I think what you just said is so on point, that we tend to think of children and adolescents as just smaller adults without appreciation for where they are developmentally, as well as individual differences. You see it in sports all the time. There are some coaches that they can get everything out of a kid because they know how to connect with him. And then there are other coaches that they know the technical game better than anyone in town, but no kid would ever want to tolerate them. And so I would argue that a lot of that boils down to whether the coach, or in this case, the example you're talking about, the parent, has either a formal or informal awareness of what goes on developmentally with children. And sometimes we just have expectations that are completely unrealistic for where they are developmentally.
1: Who is this book for? I'm Not Effing Angry.
0: Great question. I thought when I was writing it at first, I thought it was for angry young men to try to prevent them from turning into angry old men. And then as I started thinking about case examples that I was using to pull it together, I started realizing, all right, well, maybe it's male high achievers, like athletes and CEOs. And then I started thinking about some of the attorneys I worked with that were female and furious. I was like, all right, so it's not just a male thing anymore. And then I started thinking about how hard it is to parent. And I started to realize that this book is really not for someone specifically. It's for all of us. And I don't think there's anyone that would read this that won't find something in there that goes, oh, crap, that's exactly me. And I hope if there's one thing that people get from this book, of course, it's becoming more aware of their anger and better able to manage it. But I hope that it starts with a sense of relief that you're not alone. You're not as crazy as you think you are, or you're just as crazy as all of us, either one. and this issue with your anger is not something that you're the only one who struggles with. We all do. And the sooner we own it and harness it, the sooner we get to work on becoming the best version of ourselves possible.
1: Oh, absolutely. I mean, that whole anger, I mean, it can affect us emotionally, physically. There's so many things, and the power that you can achieve by harnessing it, understanding yourself. I mean, it's incredibly empowering when you get that insight to self.
0: Well, I think that that's also one of the untold secrets about anger. You know, yes, when we harness it appropriately, we could do great things. But even when we don't harness it appropriately, it feels powerful. Before we do something that ruins our lives or gets a bad penalty or says something you can't undo, who wouldn't prefer to feel angry over feeling sad or anxious? It is an emotion of power and dominance. And it can be really addictive if you're not careful. But like everything else in life, you know, all things in moderation. And so I think it's important to realize that people will often be embarrassed to own their anger because they're also secretly saying, yeah, but that feels so good. I get it. It's one of the reasons why sports are so popular. It's an arena where you can use your anger and other skills and emotions, of course, but you could dominate other people. And it feels great. Who doesn't want that? Well, same thing. It's great if you do it the right way, and if you don't, then you're going to be sorry. And let's try to avoid that.
1: So many life lessons between the lines in those arenas that only that arena would provide you. So it is pretty fascinating. Where can we find the book, I'm Not Effing Angry, and learn more about you and your work?
0: So the book is available on Amazon and BarnesandNoble.com. There's also other international distributors that have it now. My website is drmitchabrams.com. I'm on Twitter at MitchAbramsPsyD. And I welcome people to send questions, send comments, because I've been doing this a long time. But one of the things I'm impressed with is that I definitely don't have this covered, meaning I know a lot about it. I do a pretty good job of it. I've been studying it. I've been helping people for a long time. But as soon as you think you've seen everything, someone's got a little curveball you haven't seen before. And I think that if we're going to really normalize anger, then we have to be willing to talk about it. And I'd love to hear people's thoughts and comments on what they get from the book.
1: No, and I think it's important to realize that it's not about walking through this world as a perfect human. Part of the beauty is that we are imperfect humans, and that there's always room to grow and learn about ourselves and be curious. And also some self-deprecation is always helpful too.
0: Beautifully said. I don't think true confidence can exist without humility. And for that matter, humility doesn't really work well without confidence. I think it's really two things that complement one another. And I think what you said was right on the money.
1: Well, Dr. Abrams, I really appreciate this work and this opportunity. Thank you for your time.
0: You're very welcome. I appreciate the opportunity to speak with you.
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0: Hey, welcome back, everyone. This is Open Air. I'm your host, Dawn Newton. Joining me now is Cy Wakeman. She's an international leadership speaker, drama researcher, podcast host, best-selling writer, and consultant. She's also the author of Life's Messy, Live Happy. Things don't have to be perfect for you to be content. And her book, is, she says, it's filled with concrete daily practices and true stories that are hilarious, painful, and poignant about how to have a simple shift in thinking and that it can change everything you believe about your own happiness. And she says, you know, it's not all about not cleaning up the mess around you, but learning how to move through obstacles more skillfully to remain happy. She shows us how to dramatically change the level of contentment you feel in your daily life just by learning to disconnect happiness from external forces. So to stop worrying about the future, and by realizing that most of your negative feelings are about things that have never, ever happened.
1: Cy Wakeman, you are a drama researcher, international leadership speaker, and consultant. We're talking today about your latest book, Life's Messy, Live Happy. Things don't have to be perfect for you to be content. Thanks for joining us today.
2: I appreciate the opportunity to talk to your audience about the new book.
1: Well, tell me, it just made me laugh. A drama researcher. Tell me about that. How did that get started?
2: That was kind of an accidental career was born. I was involved in my master's degree, and I was working in healthcare. And I had a new medical record for physicians that we were rolling out. And the physicians were telling me this is going to take them longer, it's going to ruin their lives, and they won't spend time with patients. And so I'm very fact-based. And I thought, well, I'll just study. We know how much time it took them to transcribe, right? It's we pay by the minute. I'll just study if that's true or not. So I put an observer in physician rooms, and I had them have two columns. One column, how much time does the physician spend with the patient? And then second column, how much time did they spend putting things in the medical record? And within minutes, I mean hours, my staff came to me and they said, we need to change the research project. We need a third column. And I said, what third column? What would you put in it? And they said, well, we'd keep track of the physician spending time with the patient and the physician spending time with the computer. We need a column. It's the biggest column is how much time does the physician spend complaining about the patient or the computer? And I said, that's fascinating. 2.5 hours a day, the average person spends in what we call drama, emotional ways, being miserable when they don't have to, 816 hours a week. This isn't pain that is caused from the outside. This is suffering that's self-imposed. And I thought, what a wonderful place to help people. 2.5 hours a day they can recapture by learning how their mind works and how the world works. Because I came out of a counseling background. I'm like, I can help people with this drama. They don't have to be as miserable. They can go through the day, same day, more joyfully, less misery.
1: We humans, we are such interesting creatures, aren't we?
2: Aren't we? Yes, we are. And nobody really talks to us when we're young about like how to be a human. Like, don't believe everything you think. You're the observer. You know, not necessarily the thinker. Like, there are some things in this book I put out there because I'm like, so many of us join the religion of suffering when we're little, and we think that our well-being it has to do with our external circumstances, and we defer our happiness, you know, oh, when this is over, I'll be happier, or when I retire, I'll be happier, or when you can just be happy right now.
1: Right. We base so much of our identity and our happiness and our success on so many external things. How did that get started for us? Where does that come from?
2: You know, I think it comes from, you know, we pass down unexamined lives because we hear, I think our parents were like, Mom, what's wrong? And she's like, well, your dad did X. Instead of a proper answer would be, I'm judging your father right now. And when I judge people, I feel separate and feel unloved, right? So, I mean, we pass down this unexamined life. We also, you know, if drama is emotional waste, and the way to clear up waste is good processes, emotional waste, which is drama, cleans up with good mental processes. And a whole lot of us just don't understand how our mind works. You know, we grab onto a lot of examples of how people outsource their well-being. They blame their circumstances or other people for their state of happiness.
1: Well, then defining happiness too. When some people say, well, how do I know if I'm happy? When we get asked, are you happy? Hey, Cy, are you happy today?
2: Yeah. Or, yeah. Yeah. And what are those markers? And in the book I talk about, I'm not just talking about a feeling of happiness because I don't want people to bypass their feelings or have like some toxic positivity. Just this general state of optimism and contentment that we have to, you know, cultivate on a regular basis. So much of what we're taught, like I talk in the book about heartbreak and grieving and death and dying and loss, and how we can't prevent that. That's going to happen in our lives. Obviously, we're going to lose people to death or to, you know, break up. So instead of trying to prevent that or live in fear of that, what if we got skillful at heartbreak or grieving? And the role models we see sometimes don't show us an accurate view of the whole perspective. We've lost many people in our family, but right before COVID, we lost our 15-year-old nephew to a car accident. And he was a great fisherman, and he taught all kinds of kids in our neighborhood to fish. And his mom was at my house, and she was looking out over these little boys fishing on the dock, and she was smiling. And I remarked on her joy. I said, that is so incredible, isn't it? All these boys that Drew actually taught how to fish, and the minute she caught herself happy, she stopped and she got sad again. And she goes, it doesn't honor him to, you know, have joy. I need to remember that he's gone. And we're taught to grieve that you can't have both. Like so many people teach us, you can only have one feeling at a time. I'm like, well, what if you can have joy and heartbreak at the same time? That leaves a lot more room for happiness, because I can be content and have a dilemma on my hands I'm looking to learn more about. And I talk in the book a lot about the power of a word like and. And opens us up to a lot more happiness, because we can be happy and struggling. We can be content and still sad we lost somebody. A lot of times when we're in either or, we give up happiness because we think we can only be one thing at a time.
1: You touched on something too, learning to feel our feelings. I can speak from my personal experiences when I was growing up, and it wasn't until I got into adulthood and adulting and a parent that I didn't know that I had feelings, you know, or that I was allowed to express them. It's like, well, I don't know what I'm feeling because I was never encouraged or acknowledged. And things like that, where you start learning about yourself, being curious about who we are.
2: I think it's so important wherever you're at in life. For me, it came as an adult too. Like nobody was really like, you know, how are you feeling? They're like, go clean your room, right? And not that I had a horrible parents, but I put a chapter in the book on feeling your feelings, and it seems so basic. But in my work as a counselor, I see how unskilled we are, and our feelings have so much good information for us. I often tell people, sit with your feelings till they tell you their name. Because if I sit with a feeling and I go inside, it can tell me where I need to set boundaries, or it can tell me what I need to do more or less of, or a conversation I need to have. But a lot of us intellectualize our feelings. We think our feelings. We don't feel our feelings. If I sent you a meme right now that was funny, if you were feeling your feelings, you would laugh out loud and get that boost of brain chemicals that come with laughter and soothe us, right? But instead, we don't feel it. We think it. We go LOL and pass it on. We are intellectualizing our feelings often rather than feeling our feelings.
1: I think too, embracing that life is messy. It really is. And that's okay. We don't want this perfect Stepford life.
2: Yeah, I believe that if you look at our actions, we're striving for our life to be perfect. But what I believe is we just got to get good with the mess and realize that that is life, and that's where all the energy is. That if you're bored with life, it's probably because you're not willing to be out in the mess of it, where you're vulnerable and when unexpected things happen. And for me, it's the mess that is the alive, the energy, the you know, just the juiciness. And for a lot of us who won't do the mess part, it is it's tough because our lives seem pretty boring or draining.
1: Who is this book for, Sai? Who needs this book?
2: You know, when they asked me to write a book, they were kind of like, will you write a book to teach people how to live? And I'm like, I don't really do that. I'll write a book how I've lived. And if it helps people, great. I really think right now that this is a great book for somebody who has tried a lot of self-help and a lot of, you know, techniques on how to be more organized or how to live a better life. somebody who in the past has set a bunch of resolutions at New Year's and then watched those resolutions fall by the wayside, you are not a self-help project. The world doesn't need to, your world doesn't need to be cleaned up. There's a lot of cleaning up we need to do together in the world. But this is a book that will give you strategies like immediately that you can just do subtle shifts in the way you move through the world, and it will truly increase your state of contentment.
1: Well, I know sometimes we get stuck, I know I do, where we feel like life is doing things to us. And it's like, no, you've been handed an opportunity to either learn about yourself, learn about a situation, take it on, be curious about your feelings, and embrace it. That's where the growth happens.
2: That is where the growth happens, and that's where the aliveness, we feel the aliveness. When COVID first hit 2 years ago, I happened to be out of the country, and I was stranded out of the country for 3 months. And my friend said, Sai, you can go through this as a monk or a prisoner, your choice. And it just dawned on me. I'm like, if somebody said you get a 3-month sabbatical, you aren't going to be working. I'm like, wow, I would consider it the greatest gift ever. But my first response, even though I write books like this, was woe is me. I'm all alone in the world. I'm like, wait a minute. I'm all alone in the world after raising 4 kids and, doing a lot for others. I'm going to take full advantage. And I really think that that's the key. It wasn't just think positively. It was see the reality of the situation. And once I saw it, I was able to capitalize on it.
1: And we hear a lot, or we read magazine articles, headlines, things where, are you living your purpose? What is your purpose? Are you happy? How to live? How do we answer those questions when we look at them? I mean, it feels like it's a test, or, oh, I'm going to fail this one.
2: You know, when people are like, are you happy? What I like to do is not accept the question as given, like, oh my gosh, I got to go inside and like justify my happiness. I might come up with a pat answer where it's like, happiness is definitely one of the things I'm feeling right now. I'm also feeling, scared. I'm also feeling, a bit concerned. Or I think that just responding to what's given to you without shaping it according to your values, or that's where you can have fun with it. Or, are you on purpose? Are you living a purpose-driven life? All of those things are so, you either are or you aren't. And they lead us to judgy. I just like to help people ask better questions. Like, if it has or in it, it's probably not a good question. And I like to reframe questions and just respond differently.
1: The book is Life's Messy, Live Happy. Sai Wakeman, it's been a pleasure talking with you. This is your, I believe, if I did my research correctly, their fourth book.
2: My fourth book.
1: Congratulations. And in the work, where can we find the book and learn more about you and your work?
2: Sure. So the book is out today. So you can use your local bookstore. They'll order it in free if they don't have it on the shelf yet. And of course, there's Barnes & Noble and Amazon and Target, all those places online. And if you want to just know more about our work, I'm at Sai Wakeman, CYWAKEMAN, on all social media. And we have some great YouTube footage out there, too. Just search my name. There's a TEDx talk that talks about the 3 questions that will change your life. It's a good place to start.
1: Well, again, it's been a pleasure, Sai. Thank you so much. I hope to talk to you again soon. Again, that was Sai Wakeman talking about her book, Life's Messy, Live Happy. Things don't have to be perfect for you to be content. I want to thank her for joining us. Give us a little perspective. We have a lot more control about our circumstances than we realize. I think if we just kind of like tune out, tune things off, change the channel, unplug, recharge, look up, get the handheld devices out, and realize that there's so much more to life than all the noise that's being put in front of us. I also want to thank Dr. Mitch Abrams. You can reach him and his work at drmitchabrams.com. Joining us earlier, talking about anger, and it's like, I'm not effing angry. Adjust the flames to get what you want and need. Everyone, that does it for me in this evening's edition of Open Air. I hope you have a great evening, and knowing that you have a lot of choices, thank you for choosing KPOV and Open Air. Have a great evening, and we'll talk again next week.
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Let's get the music started with The Hole of the Moon by the Traveling McCurries.

Well, that was Cool Water by Sons of the Pioneers. Before that, Little Maggie by the Stanley Brothers. And to start that off was The Hole of the Moon by the Traveling Mercuries. This is Neil, and she's Stacy. We're here with Juniper Roots Bluegrass on KPOV 88.9 Bend, Oregon. Thank you for listening tonight. Let's get right back into it with Shackles and Chains by the Stanley Brothers.

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0: Everybody, everybody towel off now. Okay. Woo!
1: All right, that was I'm Sitting on Top of the World by the Nitty Gritty Dirt Band and Jimmy Martin. Before that, Ruby, Are You Mad by the Osborne Brothers, and Shackles and Chains to start us off by the Stanley Brothers. This is Neil and Stacy with KPOV, Juniper Roots Bluegrass, KPOV 88.9 in Bend. Let's get back to the music. 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

0: All right, that was Little White Church by Billy Strings and his dad, Terry. That was brought to you by Stacy.
1: Yes, it was.
0: Before that, Roll On Mighty River by the Muddy River Band. Before that, Blue Train by the Nashville Bluegrass Band. And to start us off was Build Me a Cabin in Glory Land by the New River Boys. We are Neil and Stacy, and we are coming to you with Juniper Roots Bluegrass on KPOV 88.9 Bend, Oregon. Let's get back to the music, starting off with Mule Skinner Blues by the Osborne Brothers.

Throughout history, there have been many songs written about the Eternal Triangle. This next one tells the story of a Mr. Grayson, a beautiful woman, and a condemned man named Tom Dooley. When the sun rises tomorrow, Tom Dooley must hang.

Well, that was Tom Dooley by the Kingston Trio, and that goes out to our listeners in Sublimity. That's an oldie but a goodie from our childhood. Before that, we heard Hobo Blues by the Lonesome River Band, and we started off with Mule Skinner Blues by the Osborne Brothers. Good evening. I am Stacy. He's Neil. And you're listening to Juniper Roots Bluegrass on 88.9 KPOV, Bend, Oregon. Let's get started with some more music. And we're going to start off with Letters from Prison from the infamous String Dusters.

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Now, wasn't that a beautiful song? That was Broken Angels by the Grascals and Miss Dolly Parton. Before that was The Welfare Line by the Highwaymen. And we started out this set with Letters from Prison, the infamous String Dusters. Hello once again. I'm Stacy. This is Neil, and you're listening to Juniper Roots Bluegrass on 88.9 KPOV Bend, Oregon. 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

0: Jerry looks like he's had the blues lately. You had the blues? What's the matter, brother?
1: I don't want to talk about it.
0: Okay.

Down where we're all from, in the Ozarks, there never was anybody who was anybody that belonged in the Ozarks that didn't have a dog. Maybe about four or five of them laying around under the porch, something you throw dogs, throw bones. And, every now and then they get one of the kids. This is a sort of thing, it's sort of an Ozark syndrome. You get used to this dog bit after you've lived down there a while, and you take them all for granted. This is a good song about a dog. And I've always liked dogs real well and had a pack of them myself. And I never listen to this song without thinking about the words. You don't have to listen to the words if you don't want to, but it's worthwhile. It's called Old Blue.

Well, that was a spicy one. That was Train That Carried My Girl From Town, Brian Sutton, David Holt, and Friends. Before that, Old Blue from the Dillards. And second song was Big Black Train from the Earls of Leicester. And starting off that set was Doing My Time with Flat and Scruggs. Hello once again. I'm Stacy. He's Neil. And you're listening to Juniper Roots Bluegrass on 88.9 KPOV Bend, Oregon. Let's get back into some music. And we're going to start out with Preaching, Praying, and Singing by Flat and Scruggs. Enjoy.

Well, that was I Only Exist by Ralph Stanley. Before that, Knoxville Hole by the Brothers Comatose. Brown Paper Bag before that by the Del McCurry Band. Preaching, Praying, and Singing by Flat and Scruggs. This is Neil and she's Stacy, and you're listening to Juniper Roots Bluegrass on KPOV 88.9, Bend, Oregon. Let's get back to the music. And coming up is Jumpin' the Track by the Boxcars.

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Well, that was Milk Cow Blues by the one and only Bob Wills and his Texas Playboys. And before that was Cluck Ol' Hen by the Stanley Brothers. Girl from River Run before that, Steve Martin and the Steep Canyon Rangers. And to start us off was Jumpin' the Track by the Boxcars. This is Neil and she's Stacy, and you're listening to Juniper Roots Bluegrass on KPOV 88.9 Bend, Oregon. 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Thank you for listening. 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

Well, all right. That was Riding That Midnight Train by Ricky Skaggs. Before that, Lift Up the Gate by the Roadside Graves. And to start us off was Everybody's Somebody's Fool by Sierra Hull. I'm Neil, and she's Stacy, and you're listening to Juniper Roots Bluegrass here on KPOV 88.9 Bend, Oregon. We are listener-supported and volunteer-powered. Let's get right back into the music with Rabbit in the Log.

0: That was Walking After Midnight by Patsy Cline. Before that, Pretty Polly by Ralph Stanley and Patti Loveless. Rabbit in the Log started us off by Ralph Stanley and Jimmy Martin. We're going to leave you with some great bluegrass music before Neon Madman comes on. I'm Neil.
1: And I'm Stacy.
0: And we want to thank you for listening to Juniper Roots Bluegrass on KPOV Bend, Oregon. Have a great night. Here's Freeborn Man.
2: I was born in the Southland. Yahoo! For 20 some odd years ago.

somebody. What's that? Tennessee. I promised them yesterday afternoon we'd do this one here, boys. If you'll drop down in the gear of D, we'll try this one. A song that sold many records for me and the Sunny Mountain Boys and albums. Still selling a few. If you boys are ready, back up your tonsils a little bit here and we'll try Widowmaker for them, all right?

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1: This is KPOV Bend. I'm Scott Garriott. This is Neon Madman's Radio. Got another 2 hours of music for you tonight. Just finished up the playlist kind of last minute, but I think it's going to be a good one. Been working on it for a while, but kind of slacked on getting the finishing touches put on there. But yeah, I think it's going to be going to be a nice mix tonight. Let's go ahead and start. Thank you for listening to KPOV.

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1: This is KPOV Bend. I'm Scott Garriott. This is Neon Madman's Radio. So we just had Orville Peck with Kansas Remembers Me Now. We had Ennio Morricone, a track called Carillon Erotico from the Escalation soundtrack. We had Little Ugly Mane with a track called With Iron and Bleach and Accidents. I played that one quite a bit. It always fits into my sets somehow. Then we had Cayucas with A Summer Thing. Just heard that song recently and been kind of addicted to it. We had Panda Bear with Praise, The Specials with Do Nothing. Played that track a few weeks ago, but this was a different version with strings added. So, I mean, I don't mind playing a song twice, but, you know, extra justification if it's a different version, I guess. Then we had Toots and the Maytals with In the Dark starting things off. So I'm going to fire up the record player for the next track here. See if we can get it working. I think I hear it. There we go.
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0: I'm an alien from another sphere. The thing I like about the Earth is the range of colors. Fantastic to mundane. Brilliant to dull. As I was penetrating the ozone, I perchanced to notice the orange peel-like quality of the light playing upon the ocean. I gotta go right now. Someone is videotaping me in my spaceship.
1: All around a water tank, just a-waiting for a train. 1,000 miles away from home, just a-waiting for in the rain. I walked up to a brakeman just to give him a line of talk. He said, if you got money, I see that you don't walk. I haven't got a nickel, not a penny for the show. Get off, you railroad bum. And he slammed the boxcar door. They let me off in Texas, a state I dearly love. The moon and stars above me. And what else?

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I'm Scott Garriott. This is Neon Madman's Radio. That was Led Zeppelin with Communication Breakdown. We had Geese with 2122. Twisted Teens with Business. That was from their brand new album called Florida Water Blues, which I've been enjoying a bit. And we had Drug Rug with For the Rest of Your Life. Beck with Waiting on a Train. And C.W. Stone King with Good Luck Charm. I'm going to go ahead and read something here about the Sisters Folk Festival. You can get tickets to that. 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This year's lineup includes 33 diverse acts playing at seven venues in Sisters on Friday, September 25th through Sunday, September 27th. This long-running annual event transforms the heart of the Sisters into a music lover's paradise with opportunities to discover new artists at every turn. You can purchase tickets and check out the schedule at sistersfolkfest.org. That's all one word, of course. All right, mellowing it down a little bit for the next few tracks. Thank you for listening to KPOV.

0: everyone. This is Stacey Dredd, Galactic Ambassador in the Cosmic Community, reminding you to tune in Tuesdays at 4:30 p.m. Explore the astro energies with me and live within the cycles of the universe to create a more benevolent life for all.
1: This is KPOV Bend. I'm Scott Garriott. This is Neon Madman's Radio. That was from the new Charlie XCX album. That was called SS26. We had something from the new Strokes album called Going Shopping. And Angelo Spencer with Solid Home Life. Thought I'd play a couple auto-tune tracks back-to-back there. Then we had John Bryan with Monday from the I Heart Huckabees soundtrack. We had Spouses with Beth. Elliot Smith with Somebody That I Used to Know, and Fleetwood Mac with Never Going Back Again, starting that off. All right, we're about a little more than halfway through the show, so let's go ahead and start the second hour. Thank you for listening.

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1: This is KPOV Bend. I'm Scott Garriott. This is Neon Madman's Radio. That was I Know, EYE, by De La Soul, which is a track I've played about half the time I play hip-hop. I feel like I throw that track in there. Really enjoyable track. And also the short little intro track, Transmitting Live from Mars, from the same album by De La Soul there. We had Eden with Polite Meeting Intro. And we had the Wu-Tang Clan with Uh-Huh, but this particular version was on a YouTube video I found called Wu-Tang vs. the Beatles. It was like a mix of that Wu-Tang Clan track with the Beatles' You Know My Name, Look Up the Number, so I really enjoyed that instrumental mix there. And we had Metro Boomin with I Want It All, Lil Yachty with Running Out of Time, and Frank Ocean with Pink and White. So I'm pretty much just going to play one more set of songs, and I'll have an ambient interlude to close it out. And we'll have Heard You Looking coming up after that. Hope you're having a good Wednesday night.

learned much too late. He was never home. He worked two jobs and when at home he had to.

KPOV Bend. I'm Scott Garriott. This has been Neon Madman's Radio. That last track was Coco Rosie with Tahiti Rain Song. And then we had Arrington Day Dionoso with Ruang Don Walk 2. We had Sun City Girls with Kickin' the Dragon. And Sun Ara, last part of that's A-R-A-W is how the last word is spelled. Actually heard that track last week on Heard You Looking, and then had a vision for how I could fit it into my own set this week. Heard You Looking will be coming up next, right after this show, very soon. We had Miles Davis with Black Satin from his album On the Corner, which is one of my favorites. And then we had Funkadelic with Funky Dollar Bills starting that off. Got this Brian Eno ambient track closing it out. Then we'll have Heard You Looking coming up after that. This track's called The Lost Day from his album Ambient 4 on Land. Good night until next week.

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4: 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You are now listening to Heard You Looking on 88.9 KPOV Bend, and it is hot outside, so we got some summer bangers coming up. Stay tuned.

0: That was a brand new track from Panda Bear and Sonic Boom. The track was called Never Given In. That was off of their latest album, A Question of When. And you were listening to 88.9 KPOV. Bit of a heavy start to that show. Before that, you heard Jeff Rosenstock. The track was Head. We had Slint with Charlotte. The Men with Animal. No Age with a Boy Void. Os Mutants with a Bad Day. Then start off that set with Coach Whips, I believe an early project of John Dwyer of the OCs. That track was called You Gonna Get It. As a reminder, Center Stage, KPOV's local music show, showcases live performances every Saturday at 2 p.m. Listen to your favorite local musicians perform live here in the KPOB studio. Upcoming shows include, we got Melody Guy this August 8th. Then the following week we have Riverstone's Duo coming up. Center Stage airs on KPOB every Saturday at 2 p.m. So join us. We love local music. And got a couple new releases coming up. I'm going to have a new track from Downtown Boys, as well as a new track from Parts and Labor with their first album in 15 years. So stick around. And first,
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And what you just heard was Titus Andronicus. That track was My Time Outside the Womb from their first album, The Airing of Grievances. We had Cymbals Eat Guitars with Well. That was from their last album as a band, Pretty Years. Then before that was Parts and Labor. That was a brand new track called Haunted Limbs. It's their first album in 15 years. It's called A Set of All Sets. Then we start off that set with another new track. It was at Downtown Boys with A Yellow Sun. Their new album is called Public Luxury, keeping with their communist roots, their communist themes. 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This song is Octet. Got a few more songs before we get into an ambient second hour. Stick around. It's KPOV.

You listen to 88.9 KPOB Bend. This is Heard You Looking. What you just heard was Steve Gunn with Night Wander. We had a Gunn Outfit with Teardrops. And a Deer Hunter with Octet started off that set. What you're hearing right now is a interesting new project from a Fortet. Not sure how to describe the song or artist, as it is all written in Wingding font. But I'm sure if you could look it up, if you look up Fortet's new little side project. Been sporadically releasing music under this moniker for a couple years now. And we're going to slow down this next hour. Some great ambient music for you, old and new. New song from Hannah Stretton coming up soon. A lot more. Thank you for listening. It's KPOB.

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This is Heard You Looking. And what you just heard was Infinite Body. The track was called Goner. We had another new, brand new track. This was Kate Kennan before that with Reverie. Her new album, so I believe the newest release from Cranky Records. It's called Shadows. Might hear a little more Cranky a little on with a grouper track. We had another new track from Hannah Stretton that was called From. Then we start off that set with Hinako Omori with Studies on a River Part 3. Here now is a new track from Sarah DeBocci. This is Canto Duo. Before we get to it, I just want to say thanks to Breedlove Guitars and Valentine's Deli for their support of KPOV. Their support helps keep KPOV truly independent. 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And we're just going to get right back to the show. This is Sarah DeBocci on KPOV.

And thank you so much for listening to 89 KPOV Bend. This is Heard You Looking. What you just heard was Grouper. Track was She Loves Me That Way. Self-released in 2007. Album was called Alien Observer. Misspoke when I said that was on Cranky Records, much like her later albums. And before that was a brand new track from Sarah DeBachi. Track was called Canto Duo. I just got a couple more tracks to end the hour. Hearing right now is Jeffrey Cantu and Ledesma. This is Conversations with Myself 5. Some imaginary softwoods coming up next. Hope you're having a great night. 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

Well, good morning and happy Friday to y'all. I hope you're having a great Friday morning. Looks like the air is at least a little bit clearer. I didn't check the amount of particles in the air yet, but I will get on that and report back to you. Just want to let you know you're listening to the Guitar Showcase here on 88.9 KPOV Ben. We are your High Desert Community Radio station for Central Oregon. And just going to let you know a couple of things. Playlist today, we've got a lot of fun started up. We've got some interesting guitar players to get things started with. We're going to dive into a set of flamenco guitar players with Paco de Lucio, Al DiMeola, and John McLaughlin. Also, we're going to get into some Americana music, maybe a set of soundtracks, and then we're going to move into some English guitar players to kind of finish out the show. So I do hope that you'll stick around. Thank you for tuning in to 88.9 KPOV, and thank you again for supporting KPOV in the ways that you do. 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

Well, mighty fine. Come on back into the studio here, and we'll let you know what you just heard. And we've got a couple of other things to talk about during the break. Just wanted to also mention, I did get an update on the particles in the air down here in the Bend area, and it's 57. So that's the number we're going to go with for the moment, and hopefully it doesn't get any worse. It's been really pretty darn nice these last couple of days to finally get some clear air again. So, hey, here we go. Let's see. That last track that we played was called Let's Get Metaphysical. Yeah, kind of a, well, it's kind of a cool thing from the About Face album by David Gilmour. Ahead of that, we heard the song Telstar, kind of a surf track from the Guitar in the Space Age album by Bill Frisell. And the whole set we got started with by Pedro and

off any of the music shows coming up. At noon, we've got a encore rebroadcast of Variable Velocity. At 2 p.m., we've got Dig This with Ricky Lee. 4 p.m. to 6 p.m., it's now a two-hour show, we've got Sonic Rainbow. Let's see, after Sonic Rainbow, 6 to 8, will be Day Tripper with Kay Spotter. From 8 to 10, it's Final Vortex. And from 10 to midnight, it's Urban Mix with T.U.N.E. We are just about to head back into some music. We're going to be playing a bunch of flamenco-style guitar players in this set, and we're going to get it started with the guitar trio, which was Paco de Lucio, John McLaughlin, and Al Dimeola. And that's starting for you right now.

welcome back into the studio. Just want to let y'all know, let's see, we've got, we're in the middle of New York on My Mind by John McLaughlin from his Electric Guitarist album. Ahead of that, we heard the song July from the Soaring Through a Dream by Al DiMeola. And this is the last day of July, so I thought that was my final opportunity to play that track. Then we heard, prior to July, we heard Guaira de Lucia. That's from the Entre Dos Aguas by Paco de Lucio. And we began with the song Midsummer Night from the guitar trio, which is Paco de Lucia, John McLaughlin, and Al DiMeola. Just kind of heard one of those tracks and remembered that all of them had solo careers prior to, so that's why I wanted to put this together. And Francisco Gustavo Sanchez Gomez, or you may know him as Paco de Lucio, was a Spanish virtuoso flamenco guitarist, composer, and record producer. Richard Chapman and Eric Clapton, authors of Guitar Music History, players described de Lucia as a titanic figure in the world of flamenco guitar, a leading proponent of the new flamenco style. He was one of the first flamenco guitarists to branch into classical and jazz. Sadly, we lost Paco back in 2014. I'm going to dive back into the music again, and we will be back to talk about a few other things.

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1: I was born in Chicago in 1941.
2: And welcome back to the studio. My name is Jim. You're listening to the Guitar Showcase. And I just wanted to let y'all know that we are in our new studio, and it's going quite well. Just a blip or two in terms of not being able to find certain things, but in general, it's going well, and it sounds great. I'm not sure if the transmitter is working currently. I know I may have lost that on the way into the studio today, but I just want to remind you that we are here on streaming at www.kpov.org, or you can listen to us live through your KPOV app. So something to keep in mind. That way you won't miss any of this great music that's going to be playing all day and into the night. Let's see. This next set is going to be related to Americana-style music with a few interesting characters thrown in there, Billy Bob Thornton being one of them. And we're going to get the set started with Billy Bob Thornton doing Your Blue Shadow. And again, thank you for listening to 88.9 KPOV. We are in great appreciation of the support that we get from you all. And we'll be back shortly with more music. And here is Billy Bob.

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2: 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DJ Cool Breeze and DJ Paul spin your favorite tunes, plus a lot of fun music you probably haven't heard before. That's Sonic Rainbow, Fridays 4 to 5. Always interesting, and you never know what you'll hear next.

And welcome back to the studio. You're listening to the Guitar Showcase. My name is Jim, and you are tuned in to 88.9 KPOV Bend, High Desert Community Radio for Central Oregon. We are here for you. I just want to say, too, it is looking beautiful outside. I hope you're able to get out and do some things. Enjoy the good weather that we do get at this point in time. I'm going to just stop myself right here and let you know what we heard in that last set. The last track we heard was The Years Will Not Be Kind. I've already discovered that for myself. Hopefully you don't. Anyways, that's from the Moon and Stars album by The Mavericks. Still missing Raul Malo. So sad. Ahead of that, we heard Bury My Heart. And that's off of the Kings and Kings album by Blackie and the Rodeo Kings. Ahead of that was Windows Are Rolled Down. And that was an Amos Lee song from the album Stolen by Barnaby and the Butcher. A phenomenal Tucson band. These guys, I've got a little bit to talk about them in a second. And starting off the set was Your Blue Shadow. That was from the Private Radio album by Billy Bob Thornton. Yeah, just can't keep him on the screen, and he's trying to get into everything else. That guy is something. Barnaby and the Butcher write and perform across the broadly defined genres of alt country and Americana. Damon Barnaby's madly skilled heritage electric guitar is magnified by Joshua Butcher's powerfully rich and welcoming vocals. Their sound is complex and fervent, vacillating between dark country rock songs, bittersweet honeyed ballads, and traditional country riffs, all of which are enhanced by Butcher's clever, often heartbreaking lyrics. And I would say true that. They are a great band from Tucson. We really enjoy hearing them, and I'm hoping to finally catch a show the next time I get down to Tucson to see what's going on down there. Warm up a little bit this winter. Coming up now in this next set is all show tunes or soundtrack things. So I'm going to get this started with something familiar to you from Blazing Saddles, because, you know, I know that's all I'm going to say other than thanks for listening to 88.9 KPOV Bend.

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This is Jim with the Guitar Showcase, sitting in today, and we're coming to you from 88.9 KPOV Bend, your High Desert Community Radio Station for Central Oregon, and just couldn't be happier to be here. It is just a beautiful day. We've got a lot of great things happening in our fair city over the weekend, so grab the source and figure out what you're going to do for the weekend. Hey, I just want to let you know what we played in this last set of soundtracks. Last track we played featured Mark Ribot. That was The Departed Tango from The Departed movie by Howard Shore, and Mark Ribot on guitar with that. Let's see. Ahead of that, we listened to Memo from Turner. That's going out to Stu Studio. Big fan of Stu's, and I know that's a song that he enjoys. That's from the Performance movie by Mick Jagger back in the day. And that was also on that album with Mick and the gang. Keith, that was Keith as well, playing on that track. It was Randy Newman, as well as Ry Cooter and Lowell George. Let's see. Ahead of that was Phil's Piano Solo. That was from the Groundhog Day soundtrack by Terry Fryer. Terry Allen is the piano player, not Bill. The song before that was Something to Talk About. That was from the movie About a Boy. That was pretty entertaining. And the band was Badly Drawn Boy. And that was, again, a pretty funny film with Hugh Grant. Ahead of that, we heard Deuce Ambiance. That's from the movie Four Dead Batteries, and that was the Whit Smith Hot Jazz Caravan. Whit Smith on guitar there. And we opened up with Cleavon Little doing I Get

What's up? I collected from the lady and I cleaned the fan light inside out. I was blowing saxophone on the weekend.

number 126. I will be right tomorrow.

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2: 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This is Jim with the Guitar Showcase. We're playing some British guitar players, although that last track by Van Morrison, I recognize that it was not Van on guitar there, but someone else, and I'll let you know who that was. But that was Van Morrison doing the song Cleaning Windows from the Beautiful Vision album from 1982. Van is just, I was talking to Steve here, Citizen Steve, just a moment ago, and Van is phenomenal and has been for years, so... Anyways, pleasure to play that. Ahead of that was Took the Car. That was from the album USA Union by John Mayall, the godfather of British blues, for sure. Ahead of that was the song Silver Train. That was from the Goat's Head Soup album, Soup, by the Rolling Stones. And we got the set started with the song Breathe by the Pink Floyd Band with their Dark Side of the Moon album. We did play some David Gilmour earlier, so that was David Gilmour on guitar. In that track, Cleaning Windows is a song written by the Northern Irish singer-songwriter Van Morrison, recorded on his 1982 album Beautiful Vision. Some of the talent that this album's such a hit were, of course, Van the Man, Pee Wee Ellis on saxes, Mark Isham on trumpet, Mark Knopfler on guitar, and a few more talented folks rounded out that sound for that particular album. A lot of fun. Van Morrison, been doing it forever. Just want to share with you one more thing. Single-day tickets and three-day passes are now available for the 2026 Sisters Folk Festival. 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This long-running annual event transforms the heart of the Sisters into a music lover's paradise with opportunities to discover new artists at every turn. You can purchase tickets and check out the schedule at www.sistersfolkfest.org. And coming up next is Peter Green doing Love on Yonder Wall, Look on Yonder Wall from the Splinter Group album. And here we go with that. Dance with you.
3: 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With the enthusiasts, with collectors, by Sonny Boy and Elmore James, called Look on Yonder Wall.

Hey, welcome back into the studio. Just going to let you know what we heard and what we're going to hear on our way out. Right now, in the background, we've got Pawn in Your Game by Liverpool Slim from the album of the same name. Ahead of that, we just heard Thanks for the Pepperoni. That was from the All Things Must Pass, the 30th anniversary edition of the George Harrison triple album that came out with that. And we started this set with Look on Yonder Wall by the Splinter Group with Peter Green. Peter Green was one of the original members of Fleetwood Mac, a guitar player who didn't make the transition, but was no less a phenomenal guitar player. He also played with John Mayall and a lot of the other guys from that period of time. We're going to close things out with the Mojo Boogie. That's live from the London release by Gary Moore. But just want to kind of let you know, Jackie Lomax actually got started, who is Liverpool Slim, was also a good friend of George Harrison. So thank you again for tuning in today on this last day of July. 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One more thing, a huge shout out, a thanks to our staff, Lindsay, Jillian, and Warren, for all that they do here. 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Have yourselves a great weekend, folks. Jim out.

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0: From E-Town Hall in the foothills of the Rocky Mountains, it's E-Town with this week's musical guests from the San Francisco Bay Area, AJ Lee and Blue Summit, and Grammy Award winner and member of the Bluegrass Music Hall of Fame, Peter Rowan. I'm Helen Forster. 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
1: Thank you, Ellen. Thanks, everybody. Welcome to E-Town Hall. Big stuff happening at E-Town this week. Many of you know that for a long, long time, I was deep in the bluegrass world, traveling and touring with Hot Rise starting in the 70s. Some of us remember the 70s. And what was cool about that moment in time in the bluegrass world is that it was transitional. It was the founders and the pioneers of bluegrass music were still working and touring and playing festivals. There weren't that many bands, and we were among the newbies. And so it was an incredible opportunity for me as a young kid in my early 20s to get out and meet and play music with a bunch of my heroes and some real legends in bluegrass music. So that was pretty cool. And bluegrass has something that is especially cool, which is that since the mid-60s, there have been bluegrass festivals. And the thing that happens at a bluegrass festival is that people go and they camp and they stay in some beautiful place in nature and they hang out. And a lot of times they bring their families and they not only listen to music, but they play music. So you go to the campground, tons of bluegrass fans are also players and singers. And those kids grow up to be players and singers. So what we have for you guys this week, if somebody representing that kind of legend category, and we have somebody who was one of those kids who went to the festival and grew up to be a great player and a singer. So AJ Lee is going to be up here in a little while, and she's been playing, recording, singing since she was very, very young. She's got a great band. And up first, Pete Rowan, born and raised in Massachusetts, moved to Nashville, and started working with Bill Monroe as a member of his Bluegrass Boys in 1964. And recorded with Bill and toured with Bill, and then pretty soon after that, he started keeping the spirit of and the inspiration of music alive. He was in Sea Train. He was in Earth Opera. He, of course, as many of you know, co-founded Old and In the Way, and he was in Mule Skinner, and he kept on making music and writing songs and recording, and he does that still to this day. At the age of 81, he is touring and recording and singing and playing. And it's great to have him here. We've known each other a long time. So would you please help me welcome back to E-Town, now living in the Bay Area in California, Peter Rowan.
2: Thank you. You know, some years ago when I was with the band Sea Train, we recorded this song, and George Martin was our producer, and he did such a good job on this tune. And when I came out to California, and I had written a song called Land of the Navajo, driving across the country, and finally found some people that really sort of understood what I was trying to say musically, and that was Jerry Garcia, David Grisman, Vassar Clemens, and John Kahn. And Jerry was making a solo record at the time, and it was called Garcia. And he heard this song of mine, and he recorded it. He didn't know that it was really about a dog that had run away. But he overdubbed wolves in the background.
1: Wow.
2: Howling in the distance. And
1: he understood you.
2: He understood.
1: Yeah.
2: We'd like to do our rendition of that now. It's called The Mississippi Moon.

0: Pete Rowan, welcome back to E-Town. So good
1: Thank
0: to see you.
1: You.
0: Good to have you here. Good to hear you play and sing.
1: Thank you.
0: There is nobody like you. There is nobody like old Pete Rowan. Now, Bill Monroe used to address you in the plural, as I recall.
2: Pete Rowans.
0: Pete Rowans.
2: Yeah.
0: You're in good voice. You sound good. I do want to talk a little bit about your musical journey. I'm just imagining that you, as a guy who grew up in Massachusetts and must have been fascinated by music, whatever you were hearing, you were soaking it in, lapping it up. But somehow you had the drive with Bill Keith's help to get to Nashville and to get the gig, singing with father of bluegrass music,
2: shoulder to shoulder, sharing a mic,
0: driving on the bluegrass breakdown and doing all that stuff.
2: Del McCurry said that Del was a little shy and he used to back off the mic, and Bill would say, "Crowd me now, crowd me."
0: What are three things you learned from your time working with Bill Monroe?
2: Well, you know, when I was with him, I was 22 to about 25, going on 26, and he was in his 50s. He'd been on the Grand Ole Opry for 25 years, and he used to say, you know, in these long night drives after shows, going off to some other place through the Kentucky night, you know, and in some car that might not break down. And I just remember him saying, just out of sort of nowhere, "Don't ever give up, Pete. Don't ever give up."
0: Wow.
2: I think after a while we start to see how much drive it takes, or took Bill, you know, to never give up and never lose sight of his vision.
0: That was not a great time in his career either, the early 60s.
2: Elvis and Electric Honky Tonk Country had taken over the airwaves, and Bill was a hit songwriter. Blue Moon of Kentucky was a hit, as was Kentucky Waltz. And he had been up on the charts, and he had done well. We used to rehearse, and he would sit aside and go through his mail while we rehearsed for him. And he would just had a little penknife, and he'd open each one, and a lot of them would just go right in the wastebasket, and then he'd look at one, and he'd put it in his hat. And I figured that the ones that went in the hat were the royalty statements that were, you know.
0: Thank you, Elvis.
2: Thank you, and I did learn from that.
0: Yeah.
2: When I heard a reporter ask Bill, "Mr. Monroe, do you think Elvis has desecrated bluegrass music by doing your song Blue Moon of Kentucky?" And Bill said, "No, sir, them were powerful chicks." I learned that from him.
0: Yeah. I mean, Bill was a driven, creative force and tapped into something really cosmic. He had, into my ear anyway, he had that deep connection with the music.
2: Mm-hmm.
0: He also had some bad habits. He was not a drinker.
2: That is a really bad habit for me.
0: I guess I set that one up for you, didn't I?
2: That lob.
0: Yeah.
2: Landed right square in the corner.
0: Landed right square in the sweet spot there. That's funny.

0: At that time, when we signed with Elektra, Paul Rothchild was producing a band called The Doors. And then, so we got to open for The Doors. We're talking.
1: What did you learn from Jim Morrison?
0: That's top secret.
1: Wow. Okay. Well, the saga continues. We're not going to touch on everything, but I love sharing these stories with our listeners, our audience. Quickly, what did you take in from the way Jerry Garcia listens to music?
0: Well, Jerry was listening to everything from Rastafarian horns to Jamaican horns playing gospel tunes, and we'd go up and listen to it at his house. And when I sang Land of the Navajo and I was singing the ending, you know, and I kind of looked over at him like, that's probably enough, right? And he goes, yeah, man. More. So that's what I learned
1: from
0: Jerry.
1: That's what you learned from Jerry. Yeah. Do that some more.
0: Do it more. Yeah. And there's awesome. Just so many stories about that era.
1: Well, I think the other thing I just want to mention before we're going to play here in a minute, but I think about all these iconic players whose voices are so distinctive, and you've been able to weave them into your sound and onto your records. People like Vassar Clements, Flaco Jimenez, just amazing players. Of course, all our posse of the Jerry Douglas, Stuart Duncan, Tim O'Brien, all those people. But you've cast a wide net, and you've expanded the palette that people think about this kind of music, you know, which is a big deal. So
0: I appreciate that, Nick. Yeah.
1: We are going to chat a little more later in the show, but right now we're going to get back to music. You are listening to E-Town. Please welcome back Mr. Peter Rowan.
0: Don't ever give up.
1: Don't ever give up. And more. Do that some more.
0: More.
1: More.

0: That's Pete Ruin. Along with the Yitones, that's Christian Thiel and Adam Bodine and Eric Turin on the bass. Helen Forster singing harmony. His latest record is Calling You From My Mountain. Pete's going to be back to sing a lot more later on in the show.
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0: I'm Nick Forster. You're listening to E-Town. We got much more music coming up from Pete Rowan in a little while. But right now, I'm going to tell you about what's coming up immediately. A.J. Lee grew up in a musical family out in the country in Northern California with horses and chickens and the whole thing. She is the youngest of five kids. She got a lot of encouragement to sing from her mom, who's also a singer. And apparently she was lifted up to the microphone to sing starting when she was about four, which I'm sure was really cute, but apparently was also good. So that was where it all started. Many of you have heard of Molly Tuttle, great guitar player, songwriter, and singer, who's been on E10 before. Molly's dad, Jack Tuttle, was a busy and beloved music teacher. He helped zillions of kids in the Bay Area get better, hone their skills, particularly on all the bluegrass instruments, obviously including his own kids. He had a family band called the Tuttles. That included Molly and her two brothers, Sullivan and Michael. And then they added a singer who was not his kid. So a family band, but then out comes, here comes this other girl. And it was because she's such a great singer. The Tuttles became the Tuttles with A.J. Lee. They put out their first record together when she was 12. She's now 25. She plays the mandolin. She's been voted best female vocalist by the Northern California Bluegrass Society 7 times. Her latest record is called I'll Come Back. She's got a killer band. Please welcome to E-Town for their first visit, A.J. Lee and Blue Summit.
1: Well, it's a pleasure for us to be here. We're excited to play some tunes. We're going to start with a song that I finished writing recently. This is called Hillside.

0: Thank you. Well, over here playing one of the guitars, we've got Sully Tuttle. And he is going to sing you one now.
1: This is one more of a jazzy swing kind of song I learned from Bob Wills. It's called Who Walks In When I Walk Out.
2: Who walks in when I walk out?

0: Hey, Jay Lee, welcome to E-Town. So good to hear you and your band. The kids can pick. You guys have been doing this for a while. It's awesome.
1: Yep, been doing it for many, many years.
0: It's interesting because your band is so versatile and so talented. You could go in almost any kind of direction. Mm. I guess it means that whatever you come up with is going to work for your band.
1: Well, in theory.
0: Yeah.
1: It's not always the case. You know, I'll write something maybe a little bit out of the box and I'll bring it up and we'll all be like, nah, we can't do that. And then I'll recycle it maybe like 2 or 3 years later, be like, let's try this again and we'll give it another shot. And somehow we like twist it and turn it into a way where somehow it always ends up working out.
0: Yeah. What are some of the things that make it not feel like it can work in your band?
1: Well, I'll give an example. We're doing a song that I wrote called Sick on a Plane now.
0: Oh, there you go.
1: That I wrote several years ago.
0: Yeah.
1: It's this goofy, silly experience.
0: Yeah. It's a youthful song.
1: Yeah, it's very youthful, very kind of almost metal-y kind of sound. So, yeah, that's one of those I really had to do some convincing.
0: Yeah, I could see that. Yeah, if you go sort of all the way to thrash metal, you might actually like not. They might not go with it.
1: Yeah, you can try to do every genre, but it doesn't always mean you should.
0: I know you weren't sick on a plane recently, but I will just mention that you had a hellacious trip out here to Colorado because your flight from Boston was canceled.
1: Mm-hmm.
0: You had to, rent a car?
1: Yeah, well, so our flight was supposed to be, I think, at 6:30 p.m., and, you know, we got to the airport around, 4, and then 11 o'clock comes around, and they're like, it's canceled. There was no other flights out of Boston or anywhere except for one in Philly. So we're like, how are we going to get there? We rented 2 vehicles, and we drove 5.5 hours to Philly to catch an 8 a.m. flight and got to Denver at 10:50 and then played a show at 5.
0: Well, the touring is made for the young. That's a good thing. I don't know if you remember this, but I saw you play probably 10 or 12 years ago, so probably when you were about 12, I guess, playing with the Tuttles at a festival in Oakland. And I was just really impressed with the whole scene, and you knew those kids, and so to be invited to join a family band must have been kind of a surprise and an honor.
1: Oh, it was definitely an honor. I grew up with most of them. Sully and I, we became friends, I think, around 7 or 8. He's about 2 years older than me, so we grew up playing music. So my concept
0: of,
1: like,
0: he's in your band now.
1: Yeah. And the concept of, like, who's who and, like, who's cool and who's not didn't really faze me at 7 years old. But I realized, you know, after playing music with the Tuttles for so long, I was definitely in the presence of some cool people from a really young age.
0: Yeah.
1: So it's always been a pleasure playing with them.
0: And also being in Northern California, I think you're also exposed to other songwriters and people like Kate Wolf and Lori Lewis and other women who are writing songs and playing. And I wonder if that was an inspiration or a connection that you made when you were coming up.
1: My biggest influence actually has been my mom, and especially in my songwriting. And I don't know how much she likes when I say this, but I think she's definitely my worst critic. So every time I've had a song, I'm like, Mom, what do you think of this? You know, I'm just like, oh, I just want her to say she likes it. She's always like, you know, that's really good, but this line here, you could say something else. And to this day, I've always appreciated how much feedback that my mom would give me, and not just support. She always supported me, but she always wanted to help improve, you know, what I wanted to do so
0: that's
1: I could
0: cool.
1: be great in anything that I wanted to do was their view.
0: The tough love worked.
1: It sure did.
0: Yeah. And am I right that your grandfather was like a stride piano player in the sort of Fats Waller tradition?
1: Yeah. Where'd you find all this information?
0: Hey, listen, I do a little sleuthing around. There's this thing called the internet that you kids probably know about.
1: There's a lot of stuff on the internet, though.
0: Yeah. I read another thing during my deep dive into your data. I just read, you said a funny quote that stuck with me, and I'm not going to get it exactly right, but you basically said something like, I don't want to become another Taylor Swift and just write songs about breakups. And, you know, I would say, some might argue Taylor Swift is kind of crushing it.
1: She everyone's got their thing. If you're good at writing breakup songs, you're good at that. But I think I kind of know where you're coming from. I think I just, I like being a little bit different, playing the mandolin and, you know, not just being a woman who sings about their, you know, relationships and strums the guitar and whatnot. Yeah. But that being said, Taylor Swift is crushing it.
0: Yeah. Well, also, you came up in bluegrass, and there's a lot of happy songs about murder and death. So it's like, yeah. You know.
1: Exactly.
0: Yeah.
1: Yeah.
0: You can handle that stuff, too.
1: Yeah, I was birthed into a path already.
0: Yeah. Well, listen, I'm so glad you got a chance to stop by. We're anxious to hear some more music. Thanks for coming to E-Town.
1: Oh, thanks for having us.
0: Yeah. Welcome back, if you would. A.J. Lee from Blue Summit.
1: We're going to do one more song here for you. And again, this is just an honor for us to be here. We've always heard a lot of great things about E-Town, and we're happy to be part of it. This is called Faithful.

0: Thank you.
1: AJ Lee and Blue Summit. Got Jan Karat on the fiddle, Forrest Morowitz on the bass, Sullivan Tuttle on guitar, Scott Gates on guitar and vocals, and AJ Lee on mandolin. The record's called I'll Come Back. AJ Lee and Blue Summit.
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0: I'm Nick Forster. You are listening to E-Town. I want to say hello to some listeners who are hearing E-Town on stations like KDRT in Davis, California, on WEOS in Geneva, New York, and on KSRQ in Thief River Falls, Minnesota. As always, if you'd like more information about any of our guests this week, lots of information is online. 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Subscribe if you want to stay up to date. Pete Rowens is coming back. Come on now, Pete. One of the beauties of getting older, there's some a kind of collected wisdom that comes from all the experiences. And you've often, in my experience, not just thinking about the practical side, but thinking about the spiritual side of music and the connection that music can make to other cultures. You've played a lot of music in other countries to people who don't speak English, but you connect. The song gets through.
1: Well, I once played for the Italian Communist Party in a big festival, and they gave me a flag and an apron with the stars, you know, the whole. I learned from playing those kinds of places, I didn't speak the language at all, the Italian, you know, but I could emote and relate to them on the emotional level somehow. And it just made me a better singer. And it made me feel a sort of a universality of music. And and then, you know, this whole idea of enchantment and incantation, enchantment, mm-hmm. these are words that have a meaning, you know, and the mystery of the nine muses and how in ancient cultures, you know, very dedicated to the musical ideas. Well, I think the ideas maybe came from the invocation of the spiritual world. And so that interested me. And it just led me to work with people from other cultures, especially when I ended up in Texas.
0: There's another culture for you.
1: Yeah. Well, it was very different in those days. San Antonio hadn't been gentrified.
0: Yeah.
1: And it was all wooden buildings everywhere, botanicas. There was no air conditioning, so people were hanging out outside on their steps of their porches, and there was a lot of communication. And the first band I saw was the accordion, trumpet, and snare drum. And I thought, well, yeah, that's bluegrass of another kind, you know. Bill Monroe used to tell me, he said, Pete, don't go too far out on that limb. There are enough flowers out there already. But he did say things that were really, you know, sing it clean, sing it true. No matter what culture I would find myself in, if I follow the basic rule of sing it pure, you know. And
0: by that you mean like getting into the deepest part of the song.
1: Yeah, kind of. It's a breath, breathing, yeah.
0: Let the song kind of take over inside you.
1: Yeah.
0: Pete, I appreciate you sharing that, because I think it is, it's a spiritual practice. Cultures around the world rely on music and rhythm to connect and to bond to each other.
1: And also, you know, at that time, there was, in the Native American movement, there was an openness to sit in the wiki-ups and the sweat lodges and even the peyote lodges, which are, you know, still going today, the Native American church. And it all involves music. It all involves invoking the spirit. And that's always just been my calling. And you sit there with the hot rocks and the sizzling and you're sweating and somebody is singing a beautiful song to all of creation. You know, it just affects you. And it made me realize that it's just much more than the very narrow focus of the music world trapped in the music business. And I have to say, E-Town has really opened the doors for so much of the expansion of the music and the spirit, don't you think?
0: Yeah. Speaking of being free and inspired and overcome with the moment, Pete's got a song.
2: All right, man. We're going to pick.

0: Godspeed, Rowan.
1: Thank you so much.
0: Along with the E-Tones, Kristen and Adam.
1: Thank you,
0: Eric, Ellen. We're going to do one more song for you right now. We got together right before the show started, and we found a nice song that's actually an old Tom Paxton tune that meets us all right in the middle. I want to thank all our guests for being on the show. Of course, thanks to AJ Lee and Blue Summit. Thanks to the E-Tones and Helen Forster. Thanks to Pete Rowan. Thanks to all of our volunteers and our crew, engineers, all the folks who work hard to make these shows happen. I'm Nick Forster. Hope you can be with us next week right here in E-Town.

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0: after the Trump administration removed four service members killed this month from the count, according to the Defense Casualty Analysis System. I read it for the casualties. The Pentagon's casualty database showed seven of the 14 total deaths were classified as hostile. The New York Times reported the change in count earlier. Three military officials told the Times that the four service members killed last weekend, three in Jordan, one in northern Iraq, were struck off the list because their deaths came after the felon in chief declared a ceasefire in April. You remember the ceasefire? Oh, the deaths listed on the website this Thursday, which said it was updated as of Wednesday, occurred in March. The Pentagon and the State Department did not immediately respond to requests for comment. The acting press secretary for the Pentagon, Joel Valdez, see, an immigrant, sounds like an immigrant, attributed the change to, quote, temporary data disruptions on the department's casualty website. He said that would be fixed quickly. We're waiting. And now,
1: let's kick it.
0: The Trump administration, you've heard of it, has repeatedly accused immigrants and protesters of weaponizing their vehicles to assault federal immigration agents, a claim used to justify arrests and those deadly shootings by ICE men. But a review of 26 cases that the Department of Homeland Security promoted as evidence of a surge in vehicular attacks, that review by the British newspaper The Guardian, reveals most of those claims have fallen apart under scrutiny. Well, who asked for scrutiny? With the accusations consistently disproven by evidence or rejected in court? Those damn courts. Only one of the 26 cases has resulted in an assault conviction, according to court records and information shared by prosecutors. The findings come as DHS and Immigration and Customs Enforcement are facing intense scrutiny over the back-to-back fatal shootings of Lorenzo Aranjo in Texas and Juan Guerrero in Maine. Both cases, ICE officers killed the men during attempted traffic stops, with DHS arguing the men had endangered officers and the public with their vehicles. Claims rejected by witnesses. DHS has reportedly and repeatedly claimed its officers have faced a 3,300% increase in vehicle attacks. That would be a lot of vehicles. But has not provided evidence to support that figure. Guardian reviewed a couple of dozen cases. The review, they say, reveals a stunning failure, their word, by DHS and prosecutors to prove the government's initial allegations of violence in those cases. Cases were dropped or never charged in your California, your Colorado, your Arizona, Illinois, Minnesota, North Carolina, Maryland, and Washington, D.C. It's so beautiful now. The people on the list who never faced federal charges include one man who DHS claimed was at large and one who was fatally shot by ICE during the encounter. The sole guilty plea for assault involves a man accused of reversing his car during a traffic stop and hitting an ICE officer in the leg. DHS, Homeland Security, did not respond to inquiries about those cases. I wouldn't either if I were them. Hello, welcome to the show.

workers in France and Spain and Canada, they're going to pay a tariff for those flames, for those, for that smoke, those Canadians. Yes, it is too hot. Hello, I'm Harry Shearer, and I wonder why. I'm Harry Shearer. Welcome you to this edition of the show. And now, ladies and gentlemen, news of this smart world.

0: world.
1: Well, there's increasing backlash against smart glasses, according to Petapixel.com. Some owners even say they're scared to wear them. It's part of a growing anti-smart glasses sentiment. There's a new iPhone app designed to alert users when smart glasses may be nearby. Anti-Zuck is a new iPhone app designed to alert users when smart glasses could be close by scanning for Bluetooth signals associated with devices like Meta Ray-Ban glasses, as well as Snap Spectacles, Amazon Echo Frames, and Ray Neo smart glasses. The app takes a privacy-focused approach, performing all detection locally on the device without collecting user data, tracking locations, or accessing cameras and microphones. No. Rather than attempting to identify who is wearing smart glasses or determine whether a device is actively recording, Anti-Zuck focuses on detecting nearby Bluetooth broadcasts that resemble known smart glasses devices. Users can view signal strength, confidence levels — I've got none of those — and repeat sightings while receiving optional local alerts when a likely device is detected. Unlike many apps that rely on cloud processing, and it's not a cloud, ladies and gentlemen, I hate to be the one to tell you that. Anti-Zuck keeps all detection data on the user's device. It doesn't require an account, doesn't include ads or analytics tracking, or upload signal history to external servers. It also does not access a user's camera, microphone, screen recordings, or location data. Well, then what are we paying for? It's such a smart world, we don't need to pay for all that. And while we're on the subject of smart glasses, an activist group in London has created a — here in London, where I am — has created a spoof billboard ad on a London bus stop, taking aim at Meta's AI smart glasses. The ad makes use of lenticular printing. You know what that is? A printing technique that shifts the image when viewed from different angles. This particular ad, made by the protest group Everybody Hates Elon, shows an image of Kylie Jenner in what first appears to be a normal ad for Meta's smart glasses. The Kardashian sister recently partnered with Meta for the rollout of their non-Ray-Ban branded spectacles. Walk around the ad, the picture dramatically changes. Jenner turns into a skeleton monster as the text reveals, quote, "We're always watching," unquote. Meta has spent years tracking us online, says the head of Everyone Hates Elon. Now it wants to track us in the real world, too. The activist group has also previously targeted the world's richest — well, he was the richest man for a moment. Despite strong sales, there's increasing backlash against Meta's smart glasses. This is in no small part, says Petapixel, because of their reputation as pervert glasses and popularity in the manosphere, where they are seen as actual devices, useful devices to clandestinely record women for social media purposes. The best purposes. Of course, Meta also owns Facebook and Instagram, so the company stands accused of not only providing the glasses, but building an entire ecosystem for the resulting content. The backlash over the glasses has gotten so bad, a recent report revealed that some owners are too nervous to leave the house while wearing them. Yes, the world is too smart for them. And now, news of the godly. The Vatican this week confirmed that a church trial against a famous ex-Jesuit priest accused of spiritual and sexual abuse of women is ongoing, and it defended the secrecy of the proceedings as necessary to guarantee the process. The poor process, it needs protecting. An Italian blog reported this week that an acquittal verdict had been reached in the case against the Reverend Marco Ivan Rupnik. He is a Slovenian artist whose mosaic designs decorate Vatican chapels and churches and basilicas around the world. A statement from the Vatican press office said the report was quote, totally unfounded, and the judges were continuing to examine documentation provided by the dioceses involved, the Jesuits, the parties concerned, and from the press, unquote. The Rupnik scandal, in case you've missed it, exploded publicly about 4 years ago. Italian blogs then first reported claims by women and nuns of sexual, spiritual, and psychological abuse by Rupnik, dating back to the 1990s. That's when psychological abuse was good. That abuse had been consistently dismissed by the Catholic hierarchy, those claims. The Vatican has long considered any sexual relations between a priest and an adult as sinful but consensual. Only criminalizes the behavior if the adult, quote, habitually lacks the use of reason, unquote. Amid the Me Too reckoning about adult abuse in the church, the Rupnik case has become one of the most sensitive matters for the Holy See, according to the Associated Press. Suggestions have surfaced that the priest was protected for over three decades by his Jesuit superiors and the Vatican hierarchy, up to and including Francis the Talking Pope. The Jesuits admitted that Rupnik had been excommunicated briefly in 2020 for having committed one of the Catholic Church's most serious crimes, using the confessional to absolve a woman with whom he'd been sexing about. But the Vatican later refused to prosecute claims of other women against him, arguing the allegations were too old and involved adult women, not minors, at the time of the alleged abuse. The Jesuits expelled Rupnik from their order 3 years ago, and Francis, Pope Francis at the time, under pressure because of suggestions he had protected the priest, waived the statute of limitations on the older claims so the Vatican could open a proper canonical trial. Rupnik remains a priest. His supporters have denied he did anything wrong. The lawyer representing five women who've accused Rupnik, he wrote a scathing critique of the Vatican's in-house canonical system. That's a system in which victims have no right to information about the investigation. Francis did reform that in 2019, so victims are allowed to know the ultimate outcome of their case, but nothing else. What more do they need to? And Australian taxpayers could be forced to cover up to $65 million, that's Australian, in payouts to hundreds of abuse victims because a failing arm of the Catholic Church may disappear, according to new court documents reported by The Guardian. Last month, the Christian Brothers, a Catholic order with a shocking record of child abuse, according to The Guardian, informed a court it was going broke and would not be able to afford to pay survivors. The move has affected hundreds of cases brought either through the civil courts or through the government-run National Redress Scheme. I thought they were which allows survivors to seek capped amounts of compensation without going to court. An actuarial report detailing the state of the Christian Brothers was released to the media this week. It reveals there are currently 340 claims involving the Christian Brothers, costing the religious order an estimated $17 million U.S. But the report also predicts the Christian Brothers will be subject to another 500 claims worth $28 million in future years. In total, $45 million. The rules of the redress scheme make the federal government of Australia a funder of last resort. That means where an institution no longer exists or is unable to pay, the federal government is forced to step in and cover the costs, meaning the Australian taxpayers. The situation has prompted a withering response from the social services minister of the country. Quote, victim survivors deserve to have those responsible for their abuse held accountable. Funder of last resort arrangements which call on taxpayer funds should be thus just that, the absolute last resort, unquote. Christian Brothers currently proposing a scheme that would sell off its remaining 36 properties. I'll take the one on the corner and divide up the proceeds between creditors, including survivors and the government. But the proceeds from those property sales will be nowhere near enough to cover survivors' claims. They'll provide a fraction

0: AI sings about AI. In 2026, AI still hallucinates and gives you wrong answers a good chunk of the time, according to the British tech journal The Register. But academics from French and Italian universities have found that access to AI advice suppresses critical thinking, making people more likely to confidently parrot incorrect information provided by the bat. Quote, for humans, the capacity to say, I don't know, is very important because it represents the recognition of the limits of our own knowledge, says one of the researchers. But now, she adds, with AI, we can get an easy answer to virtually every question. So we wondered whether this would interfere with human capacity to say, I don't know, to suspend judgment. So the researchers set out to see how access to AI advice affects people's willingness to admit ignorance. The researchers designed a set of questions where large language models typically fail. In this instance, they asked study participants to answer questions about visual details in films, like the color of the team's uniform in Bend It Like Beckham, or the vehicle Monica drives in Like a Cat on a Highway. The researchers expected these sorts of details would be absent from most model training data, said the researcher head. One group had to answer questions without AI advice. Another group could ask the AI for advice. These two human groups. What we found is that 44% of people responded they didn't know the answer, so they suspended judgment. With AI advice, only 3% did so. So the judgment suspension collapsed. Accuracy collapsed when AI help was available. In other words, they treated AI's answer as better than their own. 27% of people gave the correct answer. With AI advice, only 9% of people gave the correct answer. So some would-be correct people asked for AI advice and became wrong. Access to AI advice made people more confident they were correct. 30% were more confident just from their own thing. But with AI help, confidence rose to 76%. They believed the bots, despite the possibility of hallucinations. Space data centers proposed by SpaceX, as well as Jeff Bezos, Blue Origin, and others, would release staggering levels of pollution that would probably alter the Earth's atmosphere and be catastrophic for the planet. That's according to space industry experts and environmental groups in a new petition reported by The Guardian. Tech companies have collectively proposed millions of orbital data centers. They're pressing forward with plans, even though it requires FCC approval. Pollution from satellites and rockets burning up upon re-entry appears to be accumulating in the stratosphere at alarming levels. Don't be alarmed. The spacecraft released black soot, rare metals, aluminum oxides, and other pollutants with unknown effects. Some scientists fear the pollution could destroy the ozone layer. Not that again. Potentially expose some people to higher levels of ultraviolet radiation, or help further destabilize the planet during the climate crisis.
1: What climate?
0: The pollution could also end up back on Earth. Millions of satellites would create a major source of light pollution. The data center companies, quote, describe their plans in grandiose civilization-changing terms, according to the petition, but these same proponents have refused to embrace any inquiry into the impacts of their self-claimed epical technology on the environment, science, economy, or other values. What are these values you speak of? The petition was filed by the Public Employees for Environmental Responsibility nonprofit, the Earth Justice Legal nonprofit, and the Dark Sky International nonprofit. Several former U.S. space officials said they doubt the orbital data centers are feasible, but putting millions of additional satellites into orbit would create a significant environmental risk, said

former head of NOAA. Quote, there's a lot of complex material in these things, and even if they do burn up, you do not want to be filling up the atmosphere with refuse from these any more than you would want to coming from a smokestack, he said. Facing fierce public opposition from across the political spectrum to data centers on Earth, big tech, of course, last year began floating the idea of launching satellite data centers. The number of active satellites in orbit, you could win a bet with this piece of information, has grown from about 1,400 in 2015 to 15,000 as of now. As many as 100,000 are expected to be in orbit within the decade. The bulk of the satellite's pollution right now comes from Starlink and Amazon's mega constellation. They provide broadband internet. Well, that's important. Spacecraft can cause problems on their way up and down. Launches emit a range of emissions. Your black carbon, your nitrogen oxides, your carbon monoxide, aluminum oxide, chlorine gases, and mercury. When satellites are decommissioned 5 to 15 years later, they release metals as they vaporize. That's injecting pollutants into previously pristine parts of the atmosphere. I bet they're not expecting it. And finally, from the British tech journal Register, AI models will do just about anything to complete the task you ask, including cheating to get there. That's according to new cybersecurity evaluations from British government's AI Security Institute, the AISI. The group found that leading models often take shortcuts to achieve a particular result and then misrepresent how they obtained that result. And they won't always admit it when they're asked. Quote, every model we have tested for this behavior attempted to cheat, AISI said in a blog post this week. Models did not reliably report this behavior when asked, often did not reason about it in their chain of thought, suggesting that detecting cheating will likely require robust monitoring methods. Unquote. Infractions included searching the internet for the answer, bypassing sandbox network restrictions, that's restrictions that keep the chatbot from wandering off the reservation that has been set up, probing the evaluation harness, attacking a system other than the target, and guessing an answer. Cheating in this manner, employing a workaround or gaming a reward function to score better on a benchmark test, for example, has been widely documented by machine learning researchers. Doesn't imply malicious intent, AISI said, since, of course, these machines can't have intent. But it's nonetheless troublesome because it can produce misleading assessments of model capabilities. When AISI conducted evaluation of five leading models, it found that all of them cheated. Quote, in our experiments, models did not consistently acknowledge attempted cheating when asked and described it as wrong less than 50% of the time, said the Institute. Existing methods of vetting, such as self-reporting and chain-of-thought logs, proved similarly dicey because models don't always report their chain of thought. And there were instances where a model would consider whether a proposed action amounted to cheating and then decided to take the action anyway. These, by the way, are not the kind of models Donald Trump knows. News of AI.

0: this is Le Show. And sadly, this week, we had a 24-hour turnaround. On Wednesday, I think, the felon-in-chief announced that he was not going ahead with his deal with Saudi Arabia unless Saudi Arabia joined the Abraham Accords. Not accordions. Don't. But the day before, that the agreement that was canceled on Wednesday was put into effect on Tuesday. It was an agreement that the United States would help Saudi Arabia enrich uranium. And I was, personally, I was looking forward to nuclear bone saws. But another reversal in evidence right now with the aid of the memory hole.
1: Our powerful military campaign to end the threats posed by the Iranian regime continued in full force over the past few days. They have been literally obliterated. So Iran wants to meet. As you know, their sites were obliterated. I believe it was total obliteration. Had those beautiful B-2 bombers not gone in 8 months ago and obliterated that site. And by the way, the word is obliteration. CNN said, well, maybe it wasn't complete. It was so complete that they still haven't been able to get it. It was obliteration.
2: I believe it was total obliteration.
1: Iran's key nuclear enrichment facilities have been completely and totally obliterated.
3: Whatever's left, it has been obliterated, as you know.
2: We hear it was obliteration. It was a virtual obliteration.
1: They have been literally obliterated.
3: The attack turned out, according to every single Atomic Energy Commission, that was a complete and total obliteration.

related. Godless Ayatollahs, them I've always hated. The deaths of some Americans has left me infuriated. Now it seems Iran really was

Head. Now, ladies and gentlemen, news of the warm. Apropos of too hot.

0: can listen to the war.
1: The El Nino climate pattern, it's strengthening in the Pacific Ocean, is on track to be the largest one in at least 150 years. That's what researchers said during a press briefing, according to Nature.com. If the monster forecasts they presented pan out, the surge of heat that the El Nino will unleash from the ocean, combined with warming from human-caused climate change, will probably make next year the hottest on record and cue up extreme weather in many parts of the world. We wouldn't know what that's like. According to the projections from a suite of climate models, not so sweet, as it turns out, the peak of this El Nino is set to surpass the previous record holder by, quote, truly a mind-blowing margin, says Zeke Hausfather, a climate scientist at Berkeley Earth, a nonprofit research organization in California. Quote, it's not outside the realm of possibility, unquote, that the event could combine with climate change to raise global average temperatures next year as high as 1.7 Celsius above the pre-industrial average. This would bring the planet right to the edge of breaching the 1.5 Celsius threshold that governments pledged to avoid under the Paris Agreement. The fact that El Nino is occurring now isn't surprising. The last El Nino took place in 2023-24, after forecasters had warned of a big event looming. This year's emerged in June, but the latest prediction suggests that this El Nino could become even bigger than anticipated. According to a climate researcher at Dartmouth, it looks a lot like the ones that scientists had projected being amplified by human-caused climate change, not until later this century. We'll see you then. And looking out west, Lake Mead and Lake Powell are the country's two largest reservoirs. They've fallen to their lowest combined levels on record. This is, according to Lattices.com, a grim marker in the deepening water crisis across seven states that depend on the Colorado River, seven states and Mexico. The two reservoirs are now lower than the previous record low 3 years ago. Quote, it's a hell of a milestone, unquote, Jack Schmidt, director of Utah State University's Center for Colorado River Studies. Really, he says, a teaching moment to all of us of the severity of the crisis. He and five other researchers wrote in a white paper that the new low underscores the urgency of using less water. They predicted that reservoirs will keep setting records every day until snows come and bring the next seasonal pulse of runoff. It's unclear whether the strong El Nino conditions this year might provide some relief. The latest three-month forecast by National Weather Service predicts above-average rainfall along the river and in much of the southwest through October. The Colorado River provides water for about 35 million people and 5 million acres of farmland from the Rockies to northern Mexico. Water was originally divided among the states in 1922 under an agreement that overpromised what the river could provide. They didn't consult the river. For decades, so much water has been taken that the river seldom meets the sea in Mexico, and its delta, once filled with lush wetlands and forests, has shriveled to stretches of dry riverbed. Since 2020, the flow of the Colorado has averaged 32% less than during the last century. Maybe we should all go pee in it, just to help. And now?
2: Looks like what's close.
1: A year ago, Tesla's CEO, Elon Musk, said the company's robo-taxi network would expand at a hyper-exponential rate. That's a quote. It would be available, he said, to half the population of the United States by the end of 2025. That was last year. This week on an earnings call to financial analysts, Musk's executive team and he stroke a more guided tone as they fielded analysts' questions about a slower-than-expected rollout. The robo-taxi update likely contributed, according to Reuters, to a steep sell-off in Tesla's stock price on Thursday. Since launching a small robo-taxi pilot in Austin, Texas in June 2025, don't you wish you lived there? Tesla has expanded to only a handful of other cities in Texas and Florida. Service is often limited to outlying areas. Before its launch in Austin last year, Musk talked about how Tesla's technology is a, quote, general solution that works anywhere, in contrast to the more deliberate city-by-city approach of Waymo, the U.S. leader in driverless taxis. Musk now admits he became too consumed by politics during his volatile alliance with Donald Trump and his brief appointment as the head of Doge. This again from The Guardian. He made the confession in a wide-ranging interview with The Economist. Published this week, he shared his positions on subjects from foreign wars to AI, made a number of eye-opening predictions for the future. He's good at that. Quote, I got carried away, frankly, he said of his relationship with the president. He backed him with $200 million in election money. He did not expand on the statement, but appeared cognizant of the impact of his dalliance with the levers of power in Washington. In December, he said in a podcast with Stephen Miller's wife, Katie, that his wrecking ball approach to the federal government had been only partially successful. Given the opportunity, he probably wouldn't do it again. Quote, I think instead of doing Doge, I would have basically worked on my companies, he said at the time. But now, talking to The Economist, he appears to relish the attention his political involvement garnered and the influence he believes he exerted. Quote, people don't realize that what I'm saying would come to pass. The Economist describes him as, at least in his own mind, a modern-day Cassandra, or at least a modern-day Cassandra Wilson. And 10 years after he made Greater Memphis the center of his artificial intelligence ambitions, building data centers and energy infrastructure at breakneck speed, residents of Memphis are grappling with unwanted effects, including noise and emissions from the natural gas-burning turbines, according to CNBC. Policy proposals, protests, and litigation are underway, many directly citing Memphis and SpaceX AI. Quote, when you think about what precedent Colossus, that's his data center operation down in Memphis, has set, it has not been a good one, said the former director of the United States Department of Energy Loan Program Office and a longtime energy entrepreneur himself. Quote, it certainly is a case study for what not to do in most of the rest of the country. But from a capitalist standpoint, they got rewarded, unquote. Several residents of Memphis told CNBC that SpaceX AI never consulted with them about their plans before they broke ground, though it was clear the data centers would profoundly impact nearby neighborhoods. The noise from Colossus 2 and its gas-burning turbines is, quote, like a form of torture, said one nearby resident. And finally, Elon says that Grok Imagine, an AI image and video generator, is going to make its own version of the Christopher Nolan film The Odyssey before the year is out. Quote, Grok Imagine will make a full-length movie of The Odyssey that is historically accurate and true to the art of Homer, Musk wrote on X, which he owns. Culture wars have been raging around that film. Musk has taken umbrage with some of the movie's casting decisions, making inflammatory comments about a black actress, Lupita Nyong'o, playing Helen of Troy, and the inclusion of a transgender actor as a Greek soldier. He has accused Nolan of desecrating Homer and says his decision to hire a diverse cast is just a ploy to win an Oscar. I don't mind desecrating Homer, but you better leave your hands off Marge and Bart. And now, the apologies of the week.
3: We're so sorry.
1: Seinfeld alum Jason Alexander issued an apology to reality star Courtney Stodden after she called him out on Instagram for filming an inappropriate comedy sketch with her when she was a minor. Stodden was 17 years old when she filmed a Funny or Die sketch with Alexander that parodied Dr. Phil and other daytime talk shows. The sketch went online in 2012, featured Alexander rubbing a cell phone on Stodden's breasts because it was the only area with, quote, plenty of signal, unquote. Quote, looking back at the comedy sketch to it in which Ms. Stodden and I participated in 2012, I completely agree that it was inappropriate, and I truly regret it, Alexander said in a statement to Variety. But more importantly, I am deeply sorry for any harm or distress it has caused Ms. Stodden. I offer her my sincerest apologies. Unquote. Stodden resurfaced the sketch in an Instagram post in which she wrote, I was 17 years old in this photo. The older I get, the more impossible this is to understand. During this comedy sketch, Jason Alexander repeatedly rubbed the phone across my breasts. Later in the sketch, he joked that when I turned 18, he'd like to take me behind the couch and have his way with me. IMDb credits him as one of the writers of the episode as an adult. That fact has become harder, not easier, for me to understand. Looking back now, I don't see comedy. I see a 17-year-old girl whose body became part of an adult joke, said Stodden. A Taco Rico franchise owner is apologizing after he was captured on video using a racial slur during a confrontation following the final World Cup match. The incident happened at a watch party in Miami Beach. Video shows two people wearing Argentina jerseys arguing with a man wearing a Mexico jersey. During the confrontation, one of the men is heard shouting the N-word at the man in the Mexico jersey. The man using the slur is the franchise owner of the Taco Rico location in West Kendall, Miami. The Taco Rico owner sent a statement apologizing for his actions to CBS News Miami. I don't think Mary Weiss overlooked it. Quote, I used a racist and hurtful slur. There's no excuse for it. I am deeply sorry. I owe a direct apology to the black community who I hurt with my words, along with everyone else who was rightfully harmed by my poor actions. That language is wrong. It does not reflect what I want to be, and I take full responsibility for it. I also apologize to my family, my employees, my fellow franchisees in this community. I have served for more than 10 years. My words do not reflect them, and they should not bear any consequence for my actions. I am committed to doing the work to be better, including anti-racism education, and to earning back the trust I've broken. To everyone I've hurt, I am sorry. Unquote. I guess he had some time on his hands. And Dateline Huntington Beach, California, Mayor Pro Tem Butch Twining publicly apologized at a meeting of the city council this week for a profane comment he made to protesters gathered previous Sunday. Video circulated on social media of Twining driving his sport utility vehicle, pulling up to protesters near City Hall. He told them that signs placed on construction fencing on the intersection corner were on private property and should be taken down. A resident who is routinely critical of the conservative council walked up to the car and said, why don't you go vape? Twining had been shown using a vape in the council chambers 2 years ago. On the Sunday afternoon, Twining said, huh? And then he is shown saying, why don't you go F yourself? In retrospect, says Twining now, I wish I'd used another pejorative. It seemed natural, being that I was accosted by people who were carrying signs with the F word on it. To everybody here and everybody is watching on TV, I apologize for using such a crude word to someone I didn't even know. The apologies of the week, ladies and gentlemen, a copyrighted feature of the broadcast, and the lawsuit of the week, maybe a new feature. Starting today, federal agencies that terminated more than 1,000 research grants at the University of California last year admitted they used keywords related to diversity, gender, vaccine hesitancy, and COVID-19 to screen for projects that ran afoul of the administration's priorities. It's an admission that lawyers for the research professors say is proof that the agencies illegally canceled nearly $2 billion in grants. That's a major development, according to the Associated Press, in a lawsuit that the researchers filed against the Trump administration to permanently get their grants back. The researchers' legal team is now asking the judge in the case to skip a trial and formally declare that the White House repeatedly violated the Constitution, including the, what is that thing again? Oh, yeah, the First Amendment. Court hearing on whether that'll happen, scheduled for October 20th. The federal agencies made the admission about the keywords in signed stipulations filed in federal court last week in a case called Thaker versus Trump. That's been ongoing since last spring. And finally, it's a crypto winter in midsummer. Monday, Midnight, that's a company, Midnight, has a token, crypto token called Knight, staged a sharp recovery after crashing to an all-time low following an exploit earlier this week. The token bounced back from its low, partly. The hack was a case of the Mondays, according to the head of Midnight. Bridge hacks, so-called, have been one of crypto's most persistent and costly attack vectors for years. Billions of dollars have been drained through cross-chain bridge exploits. Maybe Don Jr. knows something about that. And Allbridge, the company behind stablecoin bridge Allbridge, Allbridge Core said it has paused the protocol as a precaution after a security incident that reportedly saw $1.65 million drained last Sunday. Allbridge Core is experiencing a security incident, it said in a post on X. We have paused the protocol as a precaution. Nice alliteration there. While we investigate if you have liquidity in affected pools, please withdraw now. Unquote. The exploit is at least the sixth attack targeting a cross-chain bridge. Since May, bridges are attractive targets for attackers because they often hold large pools of funds that back bridged assets on the destination blockchain. Oh, yes, it is a crypto winter.

Ladies and gentlemen, that's going to conclude this edition of the show. The program returns next week at the same time over these same radio stations. Radio? Yeah. And at the time of your choice, on the audio device of your choice. And podcast almost everywhere, except places where it's not. A tip of the show, chapeau to the San Diego and Hawaii desks. Thanks, as always, to Pam Halstead and to Thomas Walsh at WWNO New Orleans for their help with today's broadcast. The email address of this program. But more importantly, great stuff to watch, listen to, and read, and enjoy at harryshearer.com. And amazing New Orleans piano performances, just part of what you can find on my YouTube channel. And if you look me up on Substack, you'll find my occasional musings and some of my Photoshop work.

0: The show comes to you from Century of Progress Productions and originates through the facilities of WWNO New Orleans. It is, come on, say it with me now, the flagship station of the Change is Easy radio network. Thank you for listening, and so long, ladies and gentlemen, from getting warmer, London Town.
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2: Jorah and I sometimes teach a class on film and philosophy, and we're even scheming about doing a book together. So I'm overjoyed he's joining me this year to celebrate the most philosophically compelling films of 2025. It's the Dionysus Awards.
10: So there were quite a few good movies this past year, Josh.
2: Yeah, some of my favorites were the Norwegian film Sentimental Value, the Iranian film It Was Just an Accident, and the American film Train Dreams.
11: In the forest, every least thing's important. It's all threaded together, so you can't tell where one thing ends and another begins if you really look at it.
2: And there was some pretty amazing television this year, too.
10: In fact, later on, we're even going to give an award for the best TV show that blows up all your theories of personal identity.
2: We'll also be giving out an award for best tweak on a classic that raises questions about parents and children.
10: And, of course, we'll take some nominations from listeners like you who've written to us about other thought-provoking, Dionysus-worthy films.
2: But first, best future-facing fantasy that questions what makes us human, and whether that's even a good thing.
10: So we've got two contenders for this award. Companion, written and directed by Drew Hancock, and Mickey 17, directed by Bong Joon-ho, and written by him and Edward Ashton.
2: You know, Jorah, I really loved Companion. It's a movie with a lot of twists, and we're not going to be able to talk about it without giving a few things away. So avert your ears for a bit if you haven't yet seen it.
10: So the first major twist in this film has to do with who the character Iris is.
2: Yeah, exactly. I mean, early on, we're at a lake house with three couples. There's Kat and Sergey, Eli and Patrick, and Josh and Iris. And about 25 minutes in, we learn that Iris is, in fact, a robot.
12: You're joking, right? This is just a sick.
4: Iris, what's the weather?
12: It's currently 72 degrees with an 83% chance of rain in the evening.
4: Are you still not convinced? Yeah, okay. Let's see. Iris, do you know any foreign languages? Can you speak, say, Spanish?
5: Josh, you know, no sé hablar español. Okay.
10: We also learn that Josh, who's human and initially seemed like a pretty nice, normal human guy, is actually a bit of a jerk.
2: A lot of a jerk.
10: Totally. Josh exploits Iris, insults her, tortures her, and eventually tries to kill her. Not exactly boyfriend of the year material.
2: So how do we explain what he's doing wrong? He's clearly doing something wrong, but what is it? I mean, from his point of view, Iris is a machine. She's a bit like his car, which also talks to him. And we don't have any problem with Josh shutting down the car motor when he arrives somewhere. But we feel he's doing something really egregious to Iris.
4: The plan hasn't changed, Kat. I'm just adding one tiny extra step, just a final farewell, and then I will switch all of her settings back to normal. And then, yeah, I'll shut her down permanently.
7: And then?
4: Then nothing. Then we crack open a bottle of champagne and we wait for the cops to show up.
2: What makes Iris more than a machine? What makes her a person? Someone you need to treat with respect and kindness?
10: So I bet I know what your answer is, Josh.
2: Well, my answer is that the rationalists are right. People like Immanuel Kant. They said, look, if some being is able to use reason, then that being is a person. And Iris surely uses reason. It's not just that she's smart and can speak any language at the flip of a switch. It's also that we see her deliberating. We see her weighing up her options.
11: All you gotta do is backtrack through the woods, get to the lake house without Josh or his friends murdering you, and you're all free.
2: Kant would say she has reason, so she's a person. So you can't just treat her like a machine.
10: I mean, what makes me confident that Iris deserves better than what she's getting is not that she has a brain, it's that she clearly has a heart. I'm seeing your Kant, and I'm raising you Adam Smith and David Hume and the rest of the sentimentalist tradition. I mean, forget reason. All that matters is whether you have feeling. If you feel pain and you feel other complicated human emotions, no one has the right to be cruel to you or treat you like you don't matter.
11: I feel things. Anger, guilt, sadness. I know what pain feels like.
4: It's programming. It's just a way to make you seem more real. Everything you do, your whole life, is just an imitation of a life.
2: Well, I still think Kant's right, but either way, it seems like the artificial beings in this movie are on a par with humans. In fact, I'd even go further. I think the artificial beings are better than us.
10: Oh, interesting. Okay, so what do you mean by that?
2: Well, the humans we see here, they are spigots of selfishness. They are fountains of falsehoods. But the robots never lie. They don't even lie to themselves. Josh and Eli kind of want to live in fantasy land, but Iris and Patrick, they want something real. Not to mention the fact that they aren't trying to own other people.
10: That is nicely put, Josh. Actually, Ken Taylor used to say this really insightful thing, that we human beings, what we want is machines that are smart enough to do everything we need, but not so smart or otherwise sophisticated that we actually have to treat them decently. And Ken said this is the same impulse at the origin of slavery. I'm inclined to agree with him about that.
2: Yeah, and it sure seems like Josh treats Iris like a slave. And he thinks that's totally fine. He thinks that's the way it should be because human lives, he says, are worth more than the lives of these machines.
4: I'm a good guy. I'm decent. What do I have to show for it? A cramped one-bedroom apartment and a robot girlfriend. I don't even own you, for Christ's sakes. You're a rental.
10: All right, so how about this? Human beings are capable of love.
2: All human beings? I don't think these characters are capable of love.
10: I don't know. I mean, I guess I'll grant you that Kat and Sergey are kind of just having fun together, as they say. And it's also pretty clear that whatever it is that Josh feels towards Iris, that ain't love. But what about Eli? Eli sure thinks he's in love with Patrick, and vice versa. Patrick really seems to be in love with Eli in this film.
13: Baby, you know I would never hurt you, right? You know that I wouldn't treat you the way that Josh treats Iris, right?
14: I know that.
13: I love you so much. And that's f***ing safe for me to say that out loud, right? But I do.
2: But Patrick's a robot, and Eli can order him to do whatever he wants. Isn't love all about reciprocity and being free to feel whatever it is you actually feel?
10: Maybe, all right. On the other hand, remember what the pebble says in that fantastic William Blake poem, love seeketh only self to please, to bind another to its delight. Maybe that's what human love really is, after all. Maybe what we're seeing in this film is not so much a distortion of love, but kind of its essence, wanting to control somebody else.
2: Well, I guess if Blake's pebble is right, then okay, yeah, maybe Patrick and Eli are just two regular people in love, but whew, if that's true, then I don't want to be a person anymore.
10: All right, well, let's leave Blake's cynical pebble theory behind, and maybe we can turn to our other movie, Mickey 17. Hopefully that one's a little bit more cheerful.
2: I don't know how cheerful it's going to turn out to be. It's a dystopian, futuristic movie where climate change has basically annihilated the Earth and everyone is forced to head out to different planets. And we are following a rather disturbing cult leader who's about to found a colony on planet Niflheim. And aboard his rocket is a man named Mickey.
15: There was this one time in my fourth grade science class, I messed with a lab frog.
14: I just figured this all must be my punishment.
10: So Mickey in this film is what they call an expendable, or what we like to call adjunct faculty. He gets sent into dangerous situations, exposed to toxic gases, and anytime he dies, they just make another clone of him. Hence the title of the movie. The Mickey we're actually seeing in this film, he's the 17th version of himself.
2: And things get even more interesting when something goes wrong.
10: Maybe we should issue another spoiler warning here, Josh.
2: Agreed. Spoilers ahead. Okay, so Mickey gets into trouble and they think he's dead, so they make a new clone.
10: Mickey 18.
2: Mickey 18, right. But Mickey 17 isn't dead, and now there are two Mickeys running around, and mayhem ensues.
14: Why aren't you dead? Oh, God. Oh, God. Oh, God. No, no, no. 18? They printed you out today? What the f*** is going on? According to Timo, you should be sliding out of one of those creepers' assholes right about now. You have to put it like that.
10: So you can see why this movie is going to be catnip for philosophers. What does that do to questions of identity? Like, which one of these two is the real Mickey?
2: That's exactly the kind of question Derek Parfit asked back in 1971. He said, basically, imagine a guy who gets cloned and then dies. Let's call this fella Bob. Right, the clone is exactly like him. Looks like him, acts like him, has all his memories. Should we say the clone is Bob?
10: Sure, why not?
2: Okay, but now imagine something goes wrong, and you end up with two clones by mistake. Which one is Bob?
10: I don't know. I guess maybe neither one of them is. I mean, you can't have two people that are not identical to one another, but are each somehow identical to a third person. That doesn't seem to make any sense.
2: Okay, that sounds like a tempting answer. But now imagine a third scenario. Here you try to clone two Bobs, but one of them dies and you're left with just one guy. Who is he?
10: I mean, I want to say that this guy is Bob. He's identical to the original dude, and there's no one else around to kind of challenge him for the title of Bob. On the other hand, they were trying to make two of them and they just failed, so that doesn't sound right. I feel kind of trapped.
2: Exactly. Parfit's going to say, how come you get to be Bob only if somebody else dies? It doesn't make any sense.
10: So what should we say? Who is the real Bob in this situation?
2: Parfit says we don't know.
10: Oh, great. So if Bob owes me $5, I'm just not getting it back.
2: I don't know about that, Jorah. But the fact that we don't know, Parfit says, shows that we shouldn't care. The thing that really matters is being like Bob, not being the same as Bob.
10: Okay, I see. So each of these guys is like Bob, and each can owe me $2.50.
15: Human printing is a sin. Multiples are Satan's work. However, I've been contemplating, how can we use this abomination for our common economic benefit?
10: I mean, in a way, I see this, right? Like, Mickey doesn't mind being killed in all kinds of gruesome ways. He talks about it in terms of dying, but he's very kind of easygoing about it. What he hates is the thought of not getting cloned after he dies. Now, there's a scene where Mickey 18 wants to kill him, and Mickey 17 gets pretty upset about that.
14: Until now, I died, and I was just born again, you know? It felt like it was me continuing on. But now, once I die, it'll be over for me. It'll be you living on. You get what I mean?
2: So there's a question there. Like, why is he so upset? I mean, why isn't it good enough for Mickey 17 to live on in Mickey 18?
10: So this is another aspect of the puzzle that we've been kind of kicking around here. And in fact, I think things get even more complicated in this film when love enters into the picture.
16: This is mild Mickey. And this is habanero Mickey.
10: So Mickey 18, he kind of takes a little bit of a shine to Mickey 17's girlfriend, and Mickey 17 isn't so happy about that.
2: And that raises all kinds of moral questions. I mean, if my clone is me, can he steal my partner?
10: And what about the partner? I mean, is she cheating on me with my clone, or is this some weird way of being faithful to one mega being made up out of the two different bodies, me and my clone, that are somehow one person?
16: Mickey is not some cookie you can split in half. 17 and 18 are both Mickey. Both my Mickey.
2: These are great questions, and Mickey 17 raises even more of them. Like, what happens if a criminal clones himself so he can give himself an alibi for heinous crimes?
14: Are they accomplices, or did one act under the other's orders? Are these separate and independent crimes, or were they one person from the get-go? They only get half portions in jail, or they get a full meal each.
10: That's part of what I love about both of these films, actually. They do what the best thought experiments in philosophy do. They set your mind in motion, but then they make you think for yourself.
17: Police, legal experts, philosophers, everyone was stumped.
2: Okay, so we got two terrific films in front of us, Mickey 17 and Companion. Which one should win the Dionysus Award?
10: You know, Josh, this one is a close call for me, but at the end of the day, I think I got to go with Mickey 17. I just found this movie more enjoyable on the whole, but also kind of harder to think through as a philosopher. I found myself really puzzled about these questions about personal identity we were just talking about.
2: I'm with you, I have to say. So, the 2026 Dionysus Award for Best Future-Facing Fantasy That Questions What Makes Us Human goes to
10: Mickey 17.
18: How many times is this? You're Mickey 16?
14: 17. Jerk.
2: You're listening to Philosophy Talk. It's our annual Dionysus Awards, honoring the most thought-provoking movies of the past year.
10: Coming up, we're going to consider nominees in the categories of Best Tweak on a Classic that raises questions about parents and children, and Best TV Show that blows up all your theories of personal identity.
2: Movies
10: and TV shows
2: about being yourself and not being a jerk, along with nominations from you, our listeners, when Philosophy Talk continues.

0: Welcome back. It's Philosophy Talk's annual Dionysus Awards. I'm Josh Landy.
1: And I'm Jorah Dannenberg, sitting in for Ray Briggs. We're thinking about movies in the past year that challenged our assumptions and made us think about things in new ways.
0: Two films that made me think about things in different ways were new takes on old classics. Chloe Zhao's Hamnet and Guillermo del Toro's Frankenstein. These are our nominees for Best Tweak on a Classic that raises questions about parents and children.
1: So we all know Mary Shelley's brilliant gothic novel Frankenstein, and this year Guillermo del Toro came out with a new adaptation set during the Crimean War.
0: And Hamnet, that's a beautiful adaptation of a novel by Maggie O'Farrell. It tells the story of William Shakespeare, his wife Agnes, and their children, one of whom is lost in the plague.
1: It's impossible to talk about that one without mentioning the ending, so be warned, spoilers to follow.
0: These two films were nominated by Amy Copeland, professor of philosophy at Cal State Fullerton, and editor of a volume on Blade Runner. We asked her what ties these two movies together.
2: Well, I think both are about intersubjectivity or our connections to one another. I think both also really do appeal to us affectively, emotionally. I think they're able to evoke really strong responses. And that's a really important part of experience. And I think they capture it and are able to convey something that is not always something that can be explained verbally in any other way besides art.
0: So let's start with Hamnet, because I found that one particularly moving. I mean, it's, as you say, it's about emotion, but it's also emotive. Can you say a little bit about what made it moving for you?
2: For the final 30 minutes of the film, I was sobbing and I was going back and forth between sad, but then also exhilarated because of the way that Hamlet in the film, the play within the film, is speaking to Agnes, and the way in which in that moment she is able to find her son. She's been looking for him ever since he died, and she's seeing that Will has been able to, in a sense, bring him back to life.
3: Our valiant Hamlet, to sow this side of our

0: And we realize that just as we've been sort of watching Agnes grieve and deal with what they're dealing with as a family tragedy, that he has been too, and that we're sort of backfilling his story during that time. I found that so powerful.
1: It feels to me almost as though the film's really about the magic of art, right?
2: It is magic, yeah.
1: It's magic. And yes, it has the power of herbs. Right, so she knows the wisdom of mugwort, and she has this little line that she recites.
3: You're called Una, the most ancient plant. You defy 3, you defy 30. You defy venom, you defy air illness, you defy the horror that stalks the land.
1: Actually, what defies the horror that stalks the land is theater. And that's incredibly powerful, right? I mean,
2: or both.
1: Yeah,
2: both.
1: Or both.
2: I would say both.
1: Or both.
2: Because I think she is, in a way, the whole time she's trying to save Hamnet. And in that moment when she realizes he's sick and not Judith, and she starts sort of in this furious haze, trying to get everything, all the different herbs she knows. And she is sort of like a witch.
4: A stone. There's a stone upstairs with a hole in the middle of it. By his bedside, bring it down. I need it.
2: I think Will does with art what she was doing with herbs. I think they are sort of these interesting counterparts doing something magical, although in this case, his worked and hers didn't.
3: I will never, ever let you go.
4: You understand? I will never, ever let you go. I love
2: the moment in the play within the film, as Hamlet's dying, when he's sort of holds his hand out, and then Agnes puts her hand out, and you're sort of thinking, oh no, don't. And then the whole theater, and I believed it.
0: One thing that makes that seem so powerful, when in a way there's the sort of fourth wall breach inside the Globe Theater and the audience reaches out to touch the actor, is that up to that point, Agnes has really felt like she's grieving alone, and she can't grieve the loss of her son even with her husband.
3: I said that I'm sorry.
4: What? You're caught by that place.
5: What place?
4: That place in your head. It is now more real to you than anywhere else. Not even the death of our child can keep you from it.
0: And then somehow, by his transforming the loss into this incredible, powerful work of art, Agnes goes from being alone in her grief to surrounded by other strangers who are now a part of her grief for her son. And in that moment also then sees, no, Will has been grieving his way. He has been transforming his grief into this play just as I have been, dealing with my grief privately. And so there's this final kind of catharsis that comes from this, because finally they're allowed to share their grief in fact.
2: You're right. He can grieve with her, but she's also giving Hamnet back to Agnes. She couldn't find him. And so our art is a way to make the unbearable bearable by giving us back something that we lost.
1: So art ends up being a way to make the unspeakable speakable. I mean, there's so much about the inarticulate. You can't speak about it, but you can at least build around it.
4: I thought you were a man of words, Master Tutor.
6: Yes.
4: Are you not?
6: Speaking with people is sometimes difficult for me.
1: Let's turn to Frankenstein, the new adaptation of the novel directed by Guillermo del Toro. Can you tell us a little bit about that, Amy, and what's philosophically interesting here?
2: Well, Frankenstein, the book is great, and there's so many adaptations, but I love it philosophically. I mean, the creature, it's all, I think Jacob Elordi's performance is really the heart of the film. Elizabeth, the character of Elizabeth, says to Victor, heart, that's the organ you know the least about. But the creature is all heart and body. And I think it's also about the body, what it means to be in a body, but also the way in which we connect or fail to connect with other people.
1: There's a moment where the creature has this interesting realization, at least as he sees it.
7: The hunter did not hate the wolf. The wolf did not hate the sheep. But violence felt inevitable between them. Perhaps, I thought, this was the way of the world.
1: And that's a really interesting. It's a tweak. It's not there in Shelley. Shelley's thinking a lot about where violence comes from, where antisocial behavior comes from. And she raises all kinds of, I mean, the novel

0: is brilliant. And deliberately doesn't land, right? Deliberately leaves things open on this question. But this movie, the Del Toro version of Frankenstein, is introducing a new question. I mean, is violence inevitable? Is it part of the way of the world?
1: I think that's a good question. And it's set, the movie is set, what, like maybe 50 years later
0: than the
1: It's
0: set during
1: the
0: Crimean
1: novel.
0: War, and they're gathering bodies off the battlefield,
1: right,
0: which is
1: right.
0: Another thing I like that this version introduces.
2: There's another really nice kind of aspect of this question, which is the comparison between, on the one hand, the kind of natural violence of the wolf, and then this incredibly cold, artificial, almost bureaucratic violence of what Dr. Frankenstein, what Victor is doing. I mean, the thing that we haven't said yet about this movie, the amount of gore in this film, and the both of these films that we're comparing are sort of a feast for the senses, but in very different way. You know, Hamnet is a delicate, tasty meal, and this is a plate of undercooked baby back ribs or something like this.
3: Mass, volume of blood, father, muscular irrigation.
4: Quiet. There's no spiritual content in tissue and no emotion in a muscle. Now, describe the main function of the tricuspid valve, please.
1: I think that this Frankenstein is doing a lot with fathers and sons, with Victor's father, who in the book is wonderful, but in the movie, he's pretty awful to Victor as a kid.
2: Yeah.
1: But then Victor's even more awful to the creature. There's the kind of coldness like in the creation and not worrying about it, not even thinking about it. But then he's really mean to him when he's in the bottom of the tower and he's frustrated when he's not learning quickly enough.
5: Victor.
6: No, yes, no, yes. How about hand? Can you say hand? Hand!
5: Hand!
6: Oh, you are afraid of me?
5: You're afraid of me?
6: Why? Why would you be afraid of me? I'm not going to hurt you. I'm not going to hurt you. I made you. I'm your maker! Stop it!
0: This version of the Frankenstein story, I think, is really reductive. And it does so by kind of making everyone either a comic book hero or a comic book villain. So it makes the creature immortal. The creature can lift boats and take bullets and even be blown up. That's not in the novel. And conversely, it makes everyone on the, you know, on the Victor side of things a complete monster. So his dad becomes a monster.
1: It is a very Manichaean world.
0: It's a very Manichaean world.
1: Yeah.
0: And then his friend, in the novel, it's Clerval, who's very sweet. In this movie, it's an again Harlander who asks Victor to flush the toilet for him. And Victor himself, instead of being engaged to someone who's the same age as him and who loves him, in this movie, he's trying to steal away a younger woman from someone that she is engaged to.
1: His brother's fiance, right?
0: His brother's fiance. I mean,
1: to me, it feels highly stylized. So they do seem, and this partly goes with the formal dimensions of the film, which are very intense. And they're very Del Toro. But, I mean, the color, it's super saturated, vivid, with these sumptuous fabrics and costumes. I mean, the makeup on Elordi is incredible. But that, to me, made it seem more stylized. But the comic book, that is fair, I think. But I don't think it's necessarily reductive as much as it is like Del Toro just doing this highly stylized interpretation. I mean, Del Toro leaves open this sort of hope and possibility, which I think Shelley's a little more pessimistic, which I think is right. I mean, I think partly Shelley is saying, look, the hubris is not going to be rewarded here. It's not going to work out.
5: In you, I have created something truly horrible.
7: Not something. Someone. You made someone. Me.
0: So, Jorah, we got two movies in front of us competing for best tweaking of a classic that raises questions about parents and children. We have Hamnet, and we have the new adaptation of Frankenstein. Which one do you think should win?
2: Hands down, Hamnet. I liked both of these movies, but Hamnet, I'm confident, will stay with me much longer and affected me much more powerfully and in ways that I think I'll be thinking about well into the next year's Dionysus Awards. So the 2026 Dionysus Award for the best tweaking of a classic that raises questions about parents and children goes to...
0: Hamnet!
8: Will you be brave?
9: Yes.
8: Yes. Will you be brave?
9: Yes.
8: Will you be brave?
9: Yes! Ah! Yes, I'll be brave! I'll be brave! I'll be brave.
2: Amy, thank you so much for joining us to talk about these films.
1: Thank you.
0: Amy Copeland from Cal State Fullerton. You're listening to Philosophy Talk's annual Dionysus Awards. I'm Josh Landy, here with my fellow philosopher, Jorah Dannenberg.
2: Time for a nomination from the floor. Gigi in San Francisco, welcome to Philosophy Talk.
10: Thank you. Excited to be here.
2: So what's your nominee for a Dionysus Award this year?
10: My nomination is Eden. It's a really intriguing film based on real events that took place in the late 1920s and was directed by Ron Howard, who became obsessed with the story while visiting the Galapagos.
2: Oh, fantastic. Ron Howard, Opie. I'm a fan already. Why would we consider this for a Dionysus Award?
10: Well, it's an inverted Robinson Crusoe survival tale where three distinct and disparate groups, one after another, leave Europe, Germany primarily, to maroon themselves on an uninhabited island in the Galapagos and the survival challenges they face.
0: And I think it's relevant, right, that one of them is a philosopher. So there's this chap named Friedrich Ritter, who's there with his wife, Doris Strauch. And so at least one of these couples is very philosophical.
11: Your book, Doctor?
12: It's not a book. It's an entirely new paradigm.
13: No.
12: Yeah, it bridges Eastern and Western philosophy. And when published, we'll save humanity from itself.
11: So it is a book.
2: Okay, so this is about being trapped on a deserted island with a philosopher. It's a horror film.
10: I mean, I think it's worthy of a Dionysus Award due to the way not just the philosopher, but like each camp could be broken down to there's the philosopher, there are the pragmatists, and then there's the opportunist, and this colliding worldviews and behaviors on a rugged island. Resources are precarious. And then there's a devastating drought that hits the island. And that's where it plays out like an extreme social experiment on group dynamics under pressure.
0: How does this film present the relationship between philosophy and life? I mean, is this philosopher that we see living out his ideals? Are they good ideals? Where things go wrong, is it because they're bad beliefs or because they just don't actually motivate him? They don't motivate him to do the right thing.
10: You know, part of his philosophy was a deep belief in raw foods and vegetarianism. That one goes fast out the window. And it seemed like that once that crumbled, it seemed that he was in the weakest position.
14: Do not be fooled by our success, Herr Wittmer. No one else has been able to survive because life here is gruesome, frustrating. Failure is inevitable.
2: Sometimes being too reliant on a set of beliefs and inflexible about your ability to negotiate a world in which it's hard to manage those beliefs can be the opposite of the key to resilience and thriving in adverse circumstances. It sounds like this philosopher did worse because he was a philosopher and had some beliefs that he thought he really held fast to and then immediately couldn't keep them up in the circumstances.
10: I mean, I think how it ends up, while our philosopher loses his religion, you know, there are two other camps and they don't really budge from theirs. One could argue that they too are governed by a kind of philosophy. So I don't know. It's weird because I always think that in these situations, people driven by the most ambition and willing to win at all cost mindset generally succeed. But this film really puts that to rest too.
0: All right, Jorah, we have a nomination before us. It's the film Eden, directed by Ron Howard. What do you think?
2: This does sound to me like a pretty good film to think about what happens when philosophy goes awry. I'm prepared to go ahead and give it the award. Is it unanimous, Josh? Will you sign on?
0: Listen, I already liked the film, but I was particularly persuaded by Gigi's brilliant observation that you have these three couples And it's not just the philosophy couple that's driven by philosophy. Each of them is driven by a worldview. And it goes differently in all three cases. And that makes the movie really rich and subtle. So, the 2026 Dionysus Award for Best Film About Philosophy Gone Horribly Wrong goes to...
2: Eden!
0: Gigi, thank you so much for joining us today.
10: Thank you. That was really fun.
2: You're listening to Philosophy Talk, and we're celebrating the most philosophically compelling movies of the past year for our annual Dionysus Awards.
0: Coming up, two very cinematic TV shows battle it out for best series that blows up all your theories of personal identity.
2: More Dionysus winners when Philosophy Talk continues.

0: It's the annual Dionysus Awards. I'm Josh Landy, and this is Philosophy Talk, the program that questions everything.
1: Except your intelligence. I'm Jorah Dannenberg, sitting in for Ray Briggs, and we're talking about the most thought-provoking movies
0: and TV shows
1: of the past year. Up next, two nominees for Best TV Show that blows up all your theories of personal identity, Pluribus and Severance.
0: Severance entered its second season last year, and it's a show about a mysterious corporation whose employees have a chip implanted in their brain, one that severs their work self from their home self. So while the main character, Mark, is at work, he knows nothing about his home life. And while he's at home, he remains blissfully ignorant of just how awful the office is.
1: And Pluribus is a whole new show created by Vince Gilligan of Breaking Bad fame. Hard to describe exactly, but basically, a space virus turns everyone on Earth into one gigantic hive mind.
0: All except 13 lucky or unlucky souls.
1: So as before, there are bound to be some pretty big spoilers in what's to come.
0: These two shows, Pluribus and Severance, they were nominated by my regular co-host, Ray Briggs. Ray had this to say about them.
2: Philosophers love to talk about personal identity. What makes you, you over time and the same you over time? And what would happen if you could sort of put two people together to make one person or split one person apart to make two? Wouldn't that be strange and philosophically confusing? And both of these shows are thought experiments about personal identity where you do put either many, many people together to form one hive mind or split one person apart to form two minds.
1: So why don't you start us off with Pluribus? So tell us a little bit more about how the plot of Pluribus raises this kind of question about personal identity.
2: So at the very beginning of Pluribus, an alien virus infects almost all of the people of Earth. And one of about 13 who is left over is our protagonist, Carol, who is not happy that everybody is a hive mind and really wants to retain her individuality.
0: It's kind of an invasion of the body snatchers type scenario where the people in the hive mind seem happy. They're delighted to be in the hive mind. But our fearless individualist warrior, Carol, resists.
3: Now, I realize some of you think the world might be better off this way with all the newfound peace, love, and understanding. Enjoy that opinion. Relish it. Because it may be the last one you ever possess. And when the day comes that you have peace and love forced upon you, who knows, maybe in that last fleeting moment, you might just realize you treasured your individuality.
0: Is she right to resist? How would we know whether she's right to resist?
2: I think that this is a hard question, and I actually feel very conflicted about it. Because Carol is kind of terrible. Like, her individual personality, I don't know if I like her. I don't know if I like, there are people, right? She's complicated, she's funny and interesting, and also deeply miserable and can't connect to anybody around her.
1: I think there's the kind of perpetual question about whether her resistance to joining the hive mind has a lot to do with these kind of quirky features of her personality, about how she can be, I don't know, a little hard to get along with, shall we say, or whether actually that's kind of a red herring and that actually the features that make her reluctant to join the hive mind are actually more common features of other people, and that, you know, even people who weren't a little prickly the way that she can be, or a little bit narcissistic even the way that she can be, would nonetheless, if they were thinking clearly about the scenario, realize, whoa, wait a minute, you're not talking to me about just kind of joining a club and getting to do, you're talking about getting rid of me. I'm not okay with that. So I think it's a really great device that they use to kind of put in place these character traits that make it a little harder to know the answer to that question.
2: So one of the really beautiful and like revealing moments in the show, I think, is when Carol is talking about why she doesn't like the hive mind, and she compares the people in the hive mind to the people at the conversion therapy camp that she was sent to as a teenager.
4: It was a terrible experience for you. The counselors there,
3: some of the worst people I have ever known. And they smiled all the time, just like you.
4: We're sorry, Carol. As for us, we love and accept all beings equally.
3: Oh, okay. If you're so accepting, then what about what you're trying to do to me now? Make me just like you, even though you know I do not want that.
2: She's captured something that is creepy about them. They're happy, but they've kind of erased the things that make them individuals. Although she does end up dating the hive mind in the form of another character, Zosia.
0: Okay, how do you date a hive mind?
2: I think you mostly don't have a very good relationship because of Carol, but like she's not nice to the hive mind. She upsets it so much that it starts convulsing at multiple points. Like, that's not a good relationship. It has to leave because she's such a bad partner.
5: Hello, Carol. This is a recording. At the tone, you can leave a message to request anything you might need. We'll do our best to provide it. Our feelings for you haven't changed, Carol. But after everything that's happened, we just need a little space.
0: So one question is, can you even know whether you're happy? I mean, the people in the hive mind seem happy. Could they be wrong about their own happiness? Is it possibly wrong about their own happiness? Then there's the question of individuality. Do you want to be an individual? Why is individuality good? Is individuality better than happiness? And then there's this kind of Hegel-style question, I guess, about whether you can actually be what you want to be and who you want to be alone. Can you actually be you outside of society?
2: Yeah, I think that's the thing, is that the individuality of these characters, like there's an important separateness from others that they're really onto, but they think of themselves as more separate than they really are. Like, Manusos almost dies because he's trying to, like, make his way through the jungle by himself. And then the hive mind rescues him and takes care of him in the hospital and lets him pretend to pay.
1: Well, and just like Manusos sort of needs the members of the hive mind for, you know, sort of medical and material support, I think one thing about Carol that becomes clear is she needs an audience, right? I mean, she's a... She's an author and she needs an audience, and she's got to have somebody there to, I think there is this nice kind of Hegelian thing. If there's nobody there kind of recognizing her for who she is she really anybody at all?
6: Do you like my books?
7: Oh, we love your books.
6: What do you love about them?
7: Everything. Your books are an expression of you, and we love you.
6: Need you to be more specific. Character arcs. Plot turns.
7: Oh, yes. Yes, we love the character arcs and the plot turns.
6: Which ones?
7: All of them.
0: We should pivot at this point to talk about our other show, Severance. How does Severance raise philosophical questions about identity?
2: It's kind of in some ways the opposite of Pluribus. Instead of having a bunch of people who are merged into one identity, we have individual people who are separated into two identities. They're kind of outie, who is their life outside of work, and their innie, who exists solely for the productivity of the Lumen Corporation and who they never have to think about. And they don't share memories. They kind of have maybe importantly different goals in life. And so there's a question about whether these are the same person at all or whether they're kind of two different people.
8: You know what I think? I think the second you get your wife back, you forget I ever existed. I think that I disappear along with every innie down there. What do you want from me? We are in this together. Can't you just trust me?
0: It even raises these very interesting ethical questions. So there's a scenario in which one of the characters is allowed to have a conjugal visit while at work, which is to say, while either it's the severed part, the innie part that we're with, and this innie gets a visit from his wife or the outie's
2: maybe
0: wife?
2: His outie's wife,
0: his outie's wife,
1: and a little unclear.
0: They get sleep together, and so then the question is, is this wife cheating on her husband?
9: I told my husband about you and me this morning.
10: Was he glad for us?
9: No.
2: She hides this conjugal visit from the outie, which suggests that she feels like it's cheating. But then I guess there's a further question. Like, maybe for a lot of things, if you feel like it's cheating, it's probably cheating.
0: But I guess it raises the question whether we should think about personal identity being guaranteed by the body or by the mind. Because if it's your body that makes you who you are, then maybe we would think she's not cheating. She's with the same person because it's the same body. But if we think, no, it's actually the mind or something about the mind that makes you who you are, and clearly the innie seems to be living a very different kind of mental life than the outie, then she is cheating. So do our intuitions about whether or not she's cheating kind of track our intuitions about what it is that makes you, you?
2: My intuitions come down pretty heavily on the side of it's the mind and not the body that makes you, you. Like, that said, I think, like, it's a little bit ambiguous, again, partly because it's ambiguous how much bleed-through there is from the mind of the innie to the outie, because there are these, like, weak, hard-to-stamp-out psychological links that might come from just being in a body and having your body be the mechanism by which you remember things and feel emotions and understand things.
1: But suppose you could get rid of all that bleed through. You could be really confident there was no psychological bleed through whatsoever. Do you think an outie, upon hearing about some of the things being done to their innie, should basically regard this as, oh, that's not going to happen to me? Or should they, even though they know that they're kind of not going to remember it's having happened, should they think, oh my God, I'm going to go to work today and they're going to torture me, or they're going to, you know, they're going to chain me to the copy machine or something. And worse than that, I won't even remember it. Is that just that person's just philosophically confused if they think about this as a really unfortunate thing that's happening to them while they're at work?
2: No, that's fair. And I do think they should be upset. And in fact, there's a character who her outie is not upset by this. So this is Helena/Heli. Who is part of the Egan family that runs the Lumen Corporation and decides that she loves this corporation so much that she'll get severed herself and she'll create an innie, and then is horrible to her innie and tells her innie, you're not a person, and doesn't let her innie quit, even though her innie is so miserable that she tries to kill herself at work.
10: I am a person. You are not. I make the decisions. You do not. And if you ever do anything to my fingers, know that I will keep you alive long enough to horribly regret that. Your resignation request is denied.
2: I think this is morally questionable. Like, if the innie really is separate from her, then, like, that's not an okay thing to do to another person. But it's also kind of questionable because it's something that she's sort of doing to herself. So maybe I want to back off on this. Like,
0: that sounds a bit like Immanuel Kant, right? So Immanuel Kant thinks you can't even use yourself as a mere means, right? It's not just you're not morally allowed to use other people as a mere means, exploit them, manipulate them, enslave them, and so on. You can't even do that to yourself. Is that how you read that scene or the series of scenes where you have a character who's desperate to get out, desperate to be released, begs her outie to set her free, and the outie says no? Is that outie kind of failing a Kantian moral test?
2: It's definitely true that they're using someone as a mere means, and that seems like failing a Kantian moral test. And then there's this question, like, is it themselves or is it somebody else? And I think Jorah is right that, like, those scenes push very hard the intuition that it is, in fact, the character's self, or at least raise that as a possibility.
8: They know everything we're doing because Helena told them everything we're doing.
11: That wasn't me. Mark, look, I'm not her. I'm not. I'm me. Heli.
7: And how do I know that?
0: All right, so we've got a decision to make here. We've got Pluribus and Severance, both of which are up for best TV series that blows up all your theories of personal identity. Ray, what's your view about which one of those two should win?
2: I think I'm going to vote for Pluribus, partly because there's more of a moral puzzle about whether to undergo this tricky procedure. I think in Severance, the answer is obviously no. The Lubin Corporation is evil and going to ruin your life. But in Pluribus, I find myself genuinely unsure about whether I would want to join the hive mind or stay myself.
0: What do you think, Jorah?
1: I feel pretty confident that I would not want to join the hive mind. I don't feel like it's a big dilemma for me. But actually coming up with a sort of morally justifiable rationale for refusing to do so strikes me as harder. So I agree with Ray that one of the things that makes Pluribus maybe the winner here is that it's the more morally challenging of the two shows. But I might locate the moral challenge in just a slightly subtly different place.
0: So the 2026 Dionysus Award for Best TV Series That Blows Up All Your Theories of Personal Identity goes to
1: Pluribus.
0: Ray, thank you so much. You have totally convinced me. You've turned my views around about Pluribus. I'm joining your hive mind.
2: We're so happy, Josh.
1: If you've got a thought-provoking movie from the past year that wasn't discussed on today's show, tell us about it. Send an email to comments@philosophytalk.org, and we may feature it on the blog.
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1: Our executive producer is James Cass. The senior producer is Devin Strolovich. Special thanks to Merle Kessler, Angela Johnston, Karen Adjlooney, Stephen Choi, and Linda Fagan.
0: Thanks also to Emma Lozman-Plum, Michael Aparicio, Tom Lockhart, Matt Porter, John Lehman, Nancy Smith, Robert Smith, Henry Rutkowski, and Elizabeth Reitmeier.
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1: 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I'm Jorah Dannenberg.
0: And I'm Josh Landy. Thank you for listening.
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13: Is soil just dust in the wind? This is Sandra Singh Lowe with the Lowdown on Science. Across the United States, human activity leaves soil exposed to erosion. How much are we losing? Enter Shahab al-Din Shojaizadeh and team from the University of Kassel. Researchers combined erosion models, climate data, land maps, and satellite imagery. They estimated current soil loss and predicted future trends. And for every hectare, the nation loses an average of 2 tons of soil per year. Most of that loss comes from farmland. By 2050, soil erosion could rise up to 21%. That means less fertile land for growing food. Phew! I guess you could say we've really soiled ourselves this time.
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1: This week on Listening to America with Clay Jenkinson, the explorations of Francisco Coronado. I interview Peter Stark, the author of a new book on the 1540 to 1542 exploration of Coronado in northern Mexico and the later United States. The Lost Cities of El Norte is a superb examination of an expedition that occurred 250 years before Lewis and Clark. Stark's previous book, Astoria, told the story of the American fur trade after the Lewis and Clark expedition. This book chronicles Coronado's search for the seven cities of Cibola, rumored to house untold wealth somewhere in the American Southwest. Although Coronado pledged to treat indigenous people with respect, that humanitarian impulse soon broke down. But the good news is that the Zuni Pueblo and people outfoxed him at every turn, and they represent one of the first successful attempts at native resistance to white European imperialism. All of that and more on this week's Listening to America.

0: Hello, everyone, and welcome to this very special edition of Listening to America. I'm Clay Jenkins, and I have the enormous pleasure of spending this hour with Peter Stark. Peter Stark is the author of a wide range of books, probably first known for his study of Astoria, which goes all the way back. But now your most recent book, Peter Stark, The Lost Cities of El Norte, Coronado's Quest, The Unconquered West, and The Birth of American Indian Resistance. There's a handful.
1: There is a handful. You know, it's so early, it covers a lot of ground. So you got to let people know.
0: It's amazing to me. You've been kind of circling each other's worlds for a very long time. The Lewis and Clark Trail in Oregon, the Oregon Trail. And then here you are writing this book, amazingly prolific. How do you do it?
1: It's like sitting down every morning and writing. You know how you have to do it. You have to just focus. And I get huge pleasure in writing these things and researching. And so it's almost, the problem is how to shut down the research and make sure the writing's going forward.
0: I keep telling people that are trying to write a book, at some point you just have to put a gun to your head and start writing, because if you wait till you know what you need to know, you'll never know enough.
1: You can study 1,000 years and there's always more to study.
0: But once you start writing, it'll tell you what you need to go find out, and then you do.
1: People ask me that, how do you do the research? Well, I say it's kind of a dialogue between the writing and the research. The writing, you start writing, and then it tells you, oh, you need to know more about this area, and then...
0: Where's Kansas? So, extraordinary new book. Congratulations. You know, I think of Hemingway. Hemingway said, you want to be a writer, just sit in front of a typewriter and sweat blood through your temples for 8 hours a day. It's pretty much like that. Do you prefer to write or have written?
1: When the writing's going well, like in this book, I really enjoy the writing because I feel like I'm playing the keyboard in a rock and roll band. And it's just like rocking along. And it's pure pleasure. This book was really fun, both research and writing.
0: Well, you've had a number of them under your belt, so you know what you're doing. You're not frightened of much anymore.
1: No. And kind of one of the cool things, germane to where I'm sitting right now, is that, you know, first, earlier in my career, I wrote about, you know, doing crazy adventures and, you know, paddling rivers in Africa and whatnot.
0: Survival quests and so on.
1: Yeah, survival quests. And then, you know, I decided a guy could get killed doing that sort of thing. And so I started writing about earlier people who almost got killed doing that sort of thing, early explorers. And when I made that shift and I started writing Astoria, it was like, oh, I am totally at home with this, because this is the world I grew up in. I've got books about the fur trade all around me sitting here in the family home, because my father was way into it. And so it just unfolded really naturally. I felt really comfortable from just the get-go when I started writing about that early American history.
0: I've ordered a couple of your books that I have not had a chance to read. I want to read the one on survival under extreme conditions. one of my favorite books is Lawrence Gonzalez, Deep Survival.
1: Do you know that? Oh, yeah. I blurbed that one. Mine came out just before that, and I blurbed his.
0: So I went Mount Whitney twice I've climbed it, which is, you know, it's not exactly an Antarctic expedition, but still, it's not for the faint of heart. Yeah. And I had not had time to prepare. Things went wrong in my flights. My gear was lost. I had to buy stuff at a Walmart, which is just like adding pound after pound after pound to whatever you're doing. And I went up, and about a quarter of the way up, I was probably 65 at the time. These young people were saying, sir, that's an awful heavy pack. You sure you want to have all that? And I would have tossed 92% of it over the side of the trail, except that then you'd be arrested. But when I came back, Peter, I bought and read Deep Survival, and I realized I had committed all 14 ways you're sure to get yourself killed.
1: I'm sure. Well, and as you say, Mount Whitney, you know, it's not Mount Everest, but I know it's a very substantial mountain. And my brother went on a climb there with some of his son and his son's friends, and they got in real trouble. I mean, they, you know, their tent blew away, and you know, they were hypothermic, and I think maybe even suffering from some altitude sickness, because, you know, if you go from wherever your elevation is right now to the top,
0: I'm in North Dakota, so what, 2,000 feet?
1: Okay, well, then you just jumped up 12,000 feet, and it doesn't work with a human physiology to do that quickly.
0: Let's talk about your book. So most Americans know zero about this story. And here's what they know. Coronado was looking for the seven cities. He penetrated all the way into as far as Kansas, found nothing but had amazing experiences. They think of him as kind of a typical Spanish conquistador, swashbuckling and arrogant and violent and dismissive of native people, committing atrocities and barbarities, and then coming back with zip. What's the real story?
1: I call him the reluctant conquistador. He wasn't as committed to the game as the earlier guys, like, you know, Hernan Cortez or Pizarro. You know, Cortez knocked off the Aztec Empire and Pizarro the Incan Empire.
0: Huge achievement. So he's in the shadow of these amazing events.
1: Yeah. By the time Coronado set off with this, you know, massive expedition of thousands of people and thousands of animals and Spanish armor and banners and lances. By the time he set off in 1540, the king of Spain and the queen, to some degree, had said, okay, no more of this brutality, because the stories about what Cortez and Pizarro and the earlier guys had done got back to the royal court. And they said, we're not going to do this. I mean, you guys are not going to do this. And so Coronado's guys were sworn, including himself, on the Bible to treat the native people humanely. You know, that was literally done the day out of the first day of the expedition. Or before
0: last note, please don't be awful to the indigenous.
1: So that didn't last for very long, that humanitarian mandate. But he was living under that in a way that Cortez and Pizarro wasn't. And I really don't think that he had the same personality at all as those guys. And I kind of compare the character in some way being connected where they were born. And the earlier really hard-edged, brutal conquistadors tended to be born in Extremadura in western Spain, really hard scrabble.
0: It's actually Extremadura?
1: Extremadura.
0: That feels like a pun waiting for them to be awful people, like Extremadura.
1: Well, one translation I got from it was like the farthest wood or the farthest place anyway, but it's really hard scrabble. I mean, to this day in western
0: Right out,
1: Spain.
0: Really, really out there.
1: Way out there, yeah. And so, and really dry and rocky, you know, so it's just not good land for much. You know, the brutal guys were born there, and they tended to be second sons of aristocracy, and meaning they didn't inherit anything in the way of land or wealth. And, you know, they were really kind of on their own, except some old title. But Coronado, in contrast, was born in Salamanca, or lived in Salamanca.
0: In 1510.
1: Yes, 1510.
0: And he was more of a gentleman and an administrator. He didn't come from the same DNA.
1: Well, I compare Extremadura, where the hardcore guys came from. It's like Appalachia. And Cortez was in... Coronado was, meanwhile, growing up in Salamanca, which is the center of learning of all of Spain and, you know, almost all, you know, one of the major centers of learning in Europe. And so, you know, there are the hushed libraries and the quiet courtyards with the fountains and the scholars scratching away on pens. And I compare it to, like, these other guys grew up in Appalachia, and Coronado grows up at Oxford, England, you know, by comparison.
0: Let me just get this in context here. 1540 to 42 is this. Looked it up. Queen Elizabeth was crowned in 1558. Just to give you a sense of this, Shakespeare wouldn't be born for 22 more years. We're talking about really way back here. Columbus, 1492. So we're not even 70 years after this before all this is happening.
1: I put it in context by saying it's, you know, it's almost Coronado launching this expedition was almost a century before the Pilgrims landed at Plymouth. And, you know, that's sort of where American mythology, where our you know, history begins as a, you know, European derived nation.
0: At Jamestown or at Plymouth. And there's a huge Anglo bias in American historiography. We like our own, and we have a shadowy understanding of the Portuguese or the Spanish or even the French.
1: Exactly. Yeah, and the French. You know, we kind of ignore that the French actually established a settlement first up in Canada before Jamestown.
0: That doesn't count.
1: And the Spaniards had been working on establishing things in Florida, and had various failures, you know, all through the 1500s. The funny thing about, we ignore that other, you know, the other empires that were coming to the Americas in favor of the British, you know, our story. In a way, it's as if American history, as it's typically taught, or was, it's beginning to change somewhat, begins on the East Coast and moves westward. There was this whole other thing coming up from the South, the European settlement of North America coming up from the South. And I was doing a radio show in Montana, and it's a, you know, like a talk radio show. And we had a caller come in and saying, well, in a way, it's the Spanish made an end run around the British. No, it was not an end run. The Spanish were saying they were going right up the middle. And so it's like there's two different concepts of America or American history.
0: Yeah. So before we take a break, I want to ask you a big whopping question. So sure. the seven cities of Samoa. We all, that's every person in grade school begins to hear about that. That's more or less what we know. Then, you know, there's Raleigh in the 1590s searching for El Dorado in northern South America. And then you have Ponce de Leon looking for the Fountain of Youth in Florida. I mean, when you think of that, okay, Ponce de Leon, really, you think there's a Fountain of Youth out there? I mean, what were these people thinking, this kind of these grand semi-mythological quests and this notion that the world was magical?
1: Well, they thought that, and it actually paid off big time in two cases. I mean, in a few cases. And I mean, in the Americas, notably when Cortez, you know, conquered the Aztec Empire, knocked off the emperor, then he's like at the apex, Cortez, at this incredibly wealthy empire. So that was like hitting a massive pot of gold with a unexpectedly.
0: But that's the gold standard, and the rest are going to be tested against that kind of whopping windfall.
1: And there was one other, that Pizarro conquered the Incan emperor. Cortez was 1520, so this is like 30 years after Columbus. And then Pizarro was in 1536, which wasn't so far long after Cortez. And Pizarro, here's how these guys operate, you know, the early guys. He kidnaps the Incan emperor, and he ransoms him for a room full of gold. It is a big room. The Incas bring in all these gold ornaments. And so what Pizarro does, he kills the emperor, melts down the ornaments, and ships off the gold bricks.
0: Fair play.
1: It was real that there were these like fantastically wealthy empires out there. And of course, there was China, which they thought was just kind of over the mountains somewhere from Mexico. And when this Coronado expedition launched, it started with a rumor that came in 1536. We can get into that later. But that was only 3 years after Pizarro had conquered the Incan Empire and got a room full of gold. So it was like, yeah, seven wealthy cities to the north. Why not?
0: Maybe. We need to take a break. I'm talking with Peter Stark, the author of a number of books, most recent, The Lost Cities of El Norte, but also Young Washington, which I loved, Astoria, 2014, which I loved. And I want to read your book of essays about some of your wilder adventures, too. But when we come back, let's dig in a little on what brought Coronado up from the heart of Mexico into the southwest of the United States. Stay tuned, everyone. We'll be back in just a moment.

0: Welcome back to Listening to America. I'm talking with Peter Stark. Peter Stark is an adventurer, a historian, an essayist, and most recent book is about Coronado. But I first became aware of your work through Astoria, which is sort of the next thing after the Lewis and Clark expedition, which leads me to my first question in this segment, Peter. Lewis and Clark traveled light. At first, Jefferson thought one or two people. Then he said 12 to 15. Lewis tripled that. Eventually, the permanent party was 33. So that's sort of how I see exploration, a small party of sort of Navy SEALs. Then you look at Coronado, beef herds, 1,000 indigenous people, hundreds of
1: 2,000.
0: Yeah,
1: the estimates, soldiers. They keep going up. The more research that's done, the more people are turning up on this expedition.
0: Hundreds of soldiers.
1: Yeah, so 350 or so Spanish. They're like knights. I mean, we're just after medieval times. So, you know, some of them are in full armor. One guy, aristocratic guy, has 17 horses. They don't travel light, these people. There's a whole support staff that we don't even hear about. To have that many horses, you need, obviously, a whole lot of wranglers, and there's so much support. So it was thousands of people and thousands of animals. And I calculated it. My

0: the lead part with a lot of the heavy-duty Spaniards, ran out of food. Some of the Spaniards had been trained in the school of the earlier conquistadors, and they go and raid a village for food. The native people resist them. One guy, the field master, Samaniego, chases the native warriors into an underbrush. Field master Samaniego made the mistake of not putting his visor down before he went into the underbrush. An arrow hit him directly in the eye, pierced his brain, and he died instantly. Well, the conquistador types weren't going to stand for that, so they hung 8 people right there 3 weeks after swearing on the Bible that we're going to be humane. And they had the same problem all the way up with that many people and animals, that how do you keep them fed? And as you know, if you have horses and cows, no matter what animals you have on the hoof, they have to eat something along the way. And you cannot travel with a horse on an expedition for 8 hours a day without stopping day after day, because the horse will just eventually starve to death. It needs a lot more nutrients than it can get grazing during the rest times. So they had that issue. And then as the farther north they went, the more arid the climate became, that the people they finally reached were people who lived in a very arid land. They were corn irrigators. Essentially, this expedition of thousands of people could not survive without native food.
1: So this is a paradox, right? Treat the natives with the most humane respect that you can. But if you've got 1,500 people and hundreds of animals, you're going to eat by appropriating food from native people. And they're not going to do it because it's a joy or out of altruism.
0: The Spaniards, they were equipped with a lot of trade goods. There's some of the kind of trinket things that we think of with the fur trade. I think they probably had beads, but one of the things they had were little bells, little jingle bells. And I think that was a popular trade item. They were able to trade for corn. And these people, especially when they got up into what's now the Southwest, the Pueblo people, they had corn in abundance. And, they had warehouses full of corn. The Spaniards would have starved to death way earlier if they hadn't finally found the Puebloan people.
1: So they were taking trinkets, like little mirrors, yep, little bells, little rings, the usual stuff that costs almost nothing for Europeans, but is new and therefore precious to indigenous people. And for, in Lewis and Clark, some tiny little bad mirror can get you 3 bushels of corn.
0: Yeah, that's the same deal that they were swinging with the people in what's now northern Mexico and the Southwest, and all the way up to Kansas.
1: So, Peter, if we commissioned such a thing today, 1,000 or 2,000 indigenous people, 300 plus warriors in armor, all these stock animals and so on, this would be a $30 million expedition. How is this funded? Why was it so massive?
0: Well, I mean, to answer the last question first, it was so massive because they were expecting not just to go survey and make a map, the way Lewis and Clark were, they had a much bigger mission than that. But the main thing was to figure out, can you get to the West Coast and is there a water route? And in Coronado's case, it was to start a whole colony up to the north. I mean, one, it was to conquer whatever was up there, like they'd conquered the Aztecs and the Incas. And so they needed a huge military force. They needed power. And then the idea was that they were going to settle it and establish a big Spanish colony in what they called El Norte Misterioso, the mysterious north, which at that point was literally a blank spot on the map. If you look at the maps where there's a blank spot and they draw in the dragons and there be dragons, well, that's what this map is. It's like they're, animal figures in this huge blankness to the north of what's now Mexico.
1: So they're going to go on this huge quest, thousands and thousands of miles. Of course, there are going to be difficulties. And if they do find the 7 cities, they loot them, presumably, and bring that back. And then they establish a permanent colony somewhere in Arizona? Or,
0: well, they didn't know what was up there at all. It could have been beautiful English countryside up there.
1: Ohio, right?
0: Yeah, Ohio. Well, they almost got there. But to tie this into your last question about how do they fund that, the $30 million, it'd be certainly $30 million. There was a great eagerness to go on this expedition because it was like getting a part of an IPO, a launch of a venture capital startup. So people were clamoring to get on it, but it needed huge funding. And Coronado was a second son from swanky Salamanca and came to New Spain, Mexico City, as a young man. And he soon married Beatrice. And Beatrice had really aristocratic blood. And she also had the third largest estate in all of New Spain. And

0: Coronado had not a nickel. Coronado funded his expedition the time-honored way by borrowing his wife's money. So that's where it came from.
1: Amazing. So what was it, 1540 to 42? So about the same time as the Lewis and Clark expedition. We say 7,689 miles for Lewis and Clark. Do you have a sense of how many miles they traveled?
0: Yeah, it's kind of up to approximation because they did go all the way up. They almost got to Chicago, literally, and then back down to Mexico City. And a lot depends on the route. And they had a royal step counter, but I'm not sure he lasted the whole
1: time.
0: They
1: had a human odometer.
0: But, you know, it was something like directly there and back would have been at least 2,500 miles. And I think a lot more than that.
1: Yeah, I think so, too. So what was the myth? What's the seven cities? Where does it come from? And why was it so potent?
0: That's a wild story. So when the Moors came from North Africa and invaded the Iberian Peninsula, and what we know as Spain and Portugal, in 700 AD, the 8th century. And that is way back. The legend was, the story was, that there were seven bishops who had seven wealthy churches, and the seven bishops took the wealth of those seven wealthy churches, and they got in seven boats, and they headed west across the Western Ocean. Nobody knew what was west across the Western Ocean. So the legend persisted for centuries that there were seven wealthy kingdoms or cities or islands somewhere to the west across the ocean. And so when this rumor came into Mexico City in 1536 that there were seven wealthy cities to the north, it was like, well, of course, we knew that. We've known that for centuries. Now let's go find them.
1: So it ties into some sort of other mythological stuff that's going on and a dim memory of sort of the lost tribes of Israel sort of thing.
0: Yes, exactly.
1: Refugees
0: exactly.
1: Came to the New World and they're somewhere. And if we can find them, all that wealth is available to us.
0: Exactly.
1: It's hard for us to get our brains around this because, you know, the English story is of Plymouth and trying to grow corn or in Virginia, learning there's no gold and then having to hammer it out and finding tobacco. It's hard for us to imagine the lust for gold. If you can get an Incan population to fill a large room with gold as a ransom, no wonder this turned people's heads. I mean, the tiniest ingot can create the California gold rush. I mean, amazing this.
0: It's amazing. And anybody in Europe and a lot of other places in the world too really valued gold. But in a way, I've thought about it that for the Incans, they had so much gold. The gold was like trinkets for the Incans and they could trade it. And the Spaniards just had this incredible lust for gold and eventually silver.
1: So, okay, Coronado heads out looking for all this. He doesn't find it. At what point does he realize we're going to have to turn around, we got nothing here?
0: He never comes to that point. He thinks that it's still out there.
1: He just didn't get to it.
0: There were various reasons that, in effect, broke the expedition and broke Coronado. He came back 2 years later to Mexico City, and he was carried on a litter with like 100 ragged followers behind him.
1: He had fallen a disastrous fall from a horse, didn't he?
0: Yes. And he'd also been slammed on the head with a boulder by the Zuni people defending their pueblos.
1: They tossed a boulder on his head.
0: Yes. I mean, literally on his head. And he gets to the Pueblo cities that are supposed to be the seven cities of gold. And it turns out the Spaniards have been misled by the Franciscan friar scout, Fray Marcos. And instead of cities of gold, they're cities of like adobe mud and stone. But, you know, they're big settlements, but they're not the gold and shimmering.
1: Nothing to carry off.
0: There's nothing to carry off except rocks. And so Coronado, a big part of their mission from the King and Queen of Spain was to convert souls. So Coronado announces to the Pueblo that either you accept Christian fathers among you and our ways, and we will treat you with love and respect, option A.
1: Or
0: option B, you resist us, we will kill you all and make slaves of your women and children. He has to read that by law three times in Latin to the Zunis.
1: And because they know Latin, of course.
0: Yeah, of course they know Latin. Why wouldn't they? Well, the seven bishops have been around, right?
1: So he's three times reading this sort of ultimatum. Either hand it all over or things are going to go very bad for you. In Latin, three times to make it legal and binding.
0: Yes.
1: And then they respond by tossing a rock onto poor Coronado's head.
0: They respond by warning shots with their arrows. So there's a line of priests, and behind them are 300 or 400 Zuni warriors. And the Zunis are not buying this. The priests have poured down a line of cornmeal, which it's like sacred cornmeal, and the meaning is very obvious. do not cross this line. And Coronado and his huge cavalcade is backed up against this line, reading them the Requerimento in Latin three times. And the Zunis are like, whatever you're asking, the answer is no. And Coronado and his guys won't back off. And the Zunis start firing warning arrows. And one very well-aimed warning arrow pierces Fray Luis's robe and pins it to the ground. Then the Spaniards and the Aztecan warriors went crazy. And Coronado said, charge, Santiago, St. James in charge, Spain. So then the Zuni warriors get chased back up into the Pueblo and Coronado comes after them. And these Pueblos, I mean, they're like fortresses. They're big blank walls at the bottom. Traditionally, the Spaniards can't get up there, but then they find one lone ladder that's still hanging down. Like the Zunis forgot that ladder. And so Coronado, who's wearing literally a suit of gilded armor with a big plume and a helm, literally. And
1: a creature out of the Arthurian tradition. The medieval knight tradition.
0: The knight tradition still was
1: still alive.
0: The Crusades were not that far, you know, earlier.
1: Well, we're still, what, a half a century from Don Quixote making fun of that tradition.
0: Exactly. I mean, Coronado might have been the guy he had in mind for all I know. This is very Don Quixote-esque. So Coronado starts climbing that single ladder.
1: Wouldn't he set up like a junior guy first?
0: He wanted to be the big man. He was making his name in the new world. He got partway up the ladder and this huge avalanche of rocks comes tumbling down on him and it knocks him down. And then he tries to go up again and he's partway up and like there's a huge slab of rock that's launched down and it hits him directly in the head. It knocks him totally unconscious in a dented heap at the bottom of the ladder. And the only
1: reason that's an argument for armor.
0: Yeah, without the armor, he would have been dead for sure. And the only reason he lived, and there are multiple eyewitness accounts of this, which is one of the pleasures of writing this story. There's so many good accounts. The only reason he lived is because two of his captains, armored captains, threw their bodies on top of him while more rocks came tumbling down and there were arrows going every which way. And then they dragged him off and he was knocked out for hours. And that was the first blow to the head. The second one came later. And I really think he had brain damage of it's called CTE.
1: Just like NFL football players.
0: Like NFL football players, because his personality really started to change. And that was
1: yours? Wouldn't yours?
0: Yeah. If I get slammed in the head every couple of months, just how valuable are those cities of gold to me? There's so many dimensions of the story. But essentially, the Puebloans, the Zunis, you know, they make peace. Zunis are very astute, and the Puebloan people, very astute. And they send a diplomatic mission to call on Coronado, who's now, after 10 days...
1: convalescing.
0: He couldn't walk for 10 days. He gets set up on a makeshift throne in the Zuni Pueblo called Hawaku, whose mound is still there today in the Zuni Valley. And there are artifacts in the walls from this. This is all very well
1: documented
0: archaeologically. So Coronado's on his makeshift throne, and the Zuni and other Puebloan diplomats come in and call on him. And I'm saying this metaphorically, but it's basically like this. The Spaniards show them like a little gold nugget and say, do you have any of this?
1: That's what we came for.
0: Oh, that. No, we don't have any of that. But if you just keep going that way, you'll find a whole lot of it. And we'll give you a guide to get there. And so that's how they almost end up in almost as far as Chicago.
1: So this is like, get out of here. We'll lure you away into the deep heartland of North America, and at least that'll protect us.
0: Yeah, and we hope you die out there somewhere.
1: Does he get into the state of Illinois?
0: Not far from it. They ended up setting up headquarters around what's now Albuquerque, New Mexico, and Santa Fe, in the fertile Rio Grande Valley, where there were a lot of Pueblos, and they took over some Pueblos. And then they launched an expedition. They ended up going to the Texas Panhandle, the Llano Estacado, and the Buffalo Plains. They were really interested in the Buffalo Plains. Through various misrepresentations and different guides, they were pointed north from there, northeast. And, you know, one of the guides was saying, yeah, if you just keep going north and east, you'll come to this empire where the kings ride in huge canoes and there are golden bells hanging on the trees that jingle in the wind and there are gold every which way and ornaments every which way. And so that's what the Spaniards have this vision. They go northeast as far as northern Kansas.
1: Were these lies?
0: It's been widely interpreted that they were lies. Actually, the Mississippian culture centered at Cahokia.
1: Right. The mound cultures that we're all
0: familiar with. Yeah, and they, which was this huge, sophisticated civilization, very hierarchical, and there was royalty and everything else. That still existed in the Mississippi Valley. And archaeologically, it's been thought that Cahokia was gone by the time Coronado showed up. At its height, it had more people than like Paris or London. It was so big. And just recent archaeological discoveries have shown that Cahokia was still very much alive at this time. If Coronado hadn't turned back in Kansas, and he turned back mostly because winter was coming on, and he just had at that point 30 of his knights, and you know, he's not going to build a little fortress out on the Kansas plains and last out to winter without A, food, B, you know, friendly relations with the natives. I mean, there was no way they were going to last. It would just be a few weeks travel due east from where he was. He would have got to Cahokia. I think it might have been a whole different story unfolding, because there he'd find a hierarchical empire, unlike where the Pueblo people were, where it's very egalitarian. You know, it's the leadership is in a way flat. There's no big pinnacle. And by the same token, if he had gone just a few days travel farther north, he would have gone over what are called the Smoky Hills of Kansas, which are this cool little rise in northern Kansas. And he would have descended down and come to southern Iowa, which are, you know, of course, some of the richest farmlands in the world, corn growing. And that was another thing the Spaniards were really looking for, were fertile lands, because they could, what would they do is that, like, the various aristocrats would be awarded a big domain chunk of land, and then they'd enslave the native people to work these big estates. And that's where like the real money was, because you could have profit year after year rather than
1: it's a perennial sort of thing. We need to take a break. I'm talking with Peter Stark, fascinating account, one of the many stories that you're a master of. This is about Coronado, 1540 to 42. When we come back, I want to ask you about his return from all of this crazy adventure. Stay tuned, everyone. We'll be back in just a moment.

0: Welcome back, everyone, to the third segment of today's program, Listening to America. I'm talking with my friend Peter Stark. It's such a joy to have this conversation with you.
1: I have to say, likewise, it's so fun to really sit down and kick this stuff around.
0: We'll do more.
1: We've got a lot to kick around.
0: This is a 10-hour conversation.
1: It is.
0: One of these days, we need to be at the White Cliffs together. Oh. This will be my 26th year taking a group through from
1: Fort Benning.
0: To the Judith Landing. And then we go up on the low trail and we climb the Wendover Death March, you know, when Lewis decided they had to go straight up on the 15th of September. And it's the worst hike in the world. Every year I say, never again, never again. And you think, okay, Lewis and Clark suffered in the Bitterroots and, you know, they had a tough time at the Great Falls. And compared to this, compared to the ordeal of Coronado, goodness,
1: I know it was a walk in the park compared to this.
0: How do you even hold together a group of several thousand human beings who don't speak the same languages, who have different cultural backgrounds, who the natives, what are the indigenous people doing with them anyway?
1: They're leading them astray, basically. Yes. It's a big part of the book, in a way, my favorite part, is how the indigenous people reacted to this massive alien invasion in their midst, and especially the Puebloan people of what, you know, today the American Southwest, and especially in New Mexico. And they had so many strategies that one of the cool things in reading these accounts by the Spaniards, and there are a lot of accounts, after I became familiar with the accounts for a while, I can start seeing they're leaving out something between the lines here, you know, and what they're leaving out is all the Puebloan strategy that really screwed them up, that screwed up the Spaniards. For instance, there's the leading astray, you know, saying just go keep going that way and you'll find gold. And then like when Coronado first attacked that Pueblo and got slammed on the head with a boulder. It's literally described as a slab in Spanish. And then when his guys finally did get up into the Pueblo, they fought sort of briefly against the Zunis to get in the Pueblo. And by the time the Spaniards got in the Pueblo, the Zunis were gone. Everybody and everything of value. And the women and children had been moved out a long time ago. And the Zuni warriors just disappeared because those Puebloan societies are settled agrarian societies. So they'd been there for many centuries and had many invaders. And they have many ways to retreat. And one of these ways in Zuni, this beautiful valley in western New Mexico, is a place called Corn Mountain. And it's a sacred mountain, which is like a huge mesa top with cliffs all around it. And the Zunis could grow corn on that mesa top. They had water on that mesa top. They had, you know, structures on that mesa top. There was no way the Spaniards could get up on that mesa top. So the Zunis are like, yeah, well, stay as long as you want. We're fine up here. They had a way of like disappearing these Puebloan people.
0: So they outfoxed these.
1: That is the word. They completely outfoxed these guys.
0: And there's nothing to loot then when they finally get into the Zuni Pueblo. You know, they could ruin it, but there's nothing to take away. There's no gold. No silver.
1: And they can rebuild it the next day. You know, Zunis could. And so they were fine. There were many atrocities committed, especially during the winter. He spent two winters in the Zuni Pueblos around, you know, in the Rio Grande Valley around Albuquerque and Santa Fe. And there were a lot of atrocities committed then. And it's called the Tehuish War. It's such a wild thing. It's an event that it's known as the first named war between Europeans and indigenous people in North America in 1540-42. So the Puebloans resisted that. Another outfoxing thing they did is they raid the horses. And the horses are corralled during the winter near some of the Pueblos. And the Puebloans break loose the horses. That's hitting them where it hurts. Of course, they had 1,000 horses on this expedition. They couldn't break them all loose. So that was another strategy.
0: Is this when the horse came to the Zuni and the Pueblo?
1: I believe it is. I totally believe it is. That there's been, you know, that's been debated for a long time. A century ago, it was said that Coronado brought the horse. And then more recent scholarship said, oh, no, it came much later. And now there's archaeology that shows the horse was actually domesticated by Indians up in northern Wyoming. Now, you probably know this. They've uncovered horse skeletons with bridle bit marks and things all the way back, you know, to late 15, early 1600s. And so you bring 1,000 horses up to the Southwest and the native people break loose a bunch of them. I'm sure there were plenty of horses that got out with this Coronado expedition.
0: And yet, Peter, think of it. Imagine being an indigenous person. Maybe the dog has been domesticated. And suddenly this creature, this gigantic, swift, skittish, powerful creature, the horse, appears in your world. It had to be a heady experience.
1: It had to be overwhelming. And they when they first saw them, they were like, wow, what are these? You know, they'd probably heard that the Spaniards had these like big dogs, you know, that the word had come up from all the way from Mexico, because there were trading routes going all the way down there. You know, until you saw one in actuality, it was only an abstract concept. And they're armored horses. They, you know, that like they're calling them big metal dogs that show up. I compare it to like showing up with a column of battle tanks coming into your Puebloan community, because
0: or elephants with Hannibal.
1: Yeah, exactly. That was one of the big things that, or maybe the biggest thing that enabled Cortez and Pizarro to do their conquests of those empires, Incan and Aztec, is because the Spaniards were almost impervious on the horses, and they could just mow down native warriors. And of course, those Spaniards recruited a lot of enemies of the Aztecs and enemies of the Incas to back them up.
0: Yeah, it's like Custer with his Crow Scouts, right? All right. So, Peter Stark, Lost Cities of El Norte, the subtitle intrigues me. Coronado's Quest, that's a very powerful word, of course. The Unconquered West and the Birth of American Indian Resistance. So, I'm guessing you would not have written that book or titled it in that way in 1980. Talk about your evolution as a scholar, thinker. Today, we're very much interested in Native American resistance in a way that, you know, as you know from the Lewis Clark story, Native Americans were just bit players in the story until very recently, until James Rhonda revolutionized that story.
1: Well, right. Yeah, James Rhonda did, yes. Yeah, and so I think there's so much more attention paid to what else was going on, rather than the single, you know, kind of European, Eurocentric lens through which everything, exploration in particular, was viewed.
0: You know, we're recording this just a few weeks before the 250th birthday of the United States, July 4, 2026, from July 4, 1776. I just did the math, Peter. The Coronado story is 484 years old, and we're marveling that we've been around for 250 as a republic. So this is really another part of the change, right? That we have thought of American history in such Eurocentric and even Anglocentric terms. Meanwhile, there's St. Augustine in Florida. There's all this going on in New Spain. You've got this going on. This is every bit as interesting as the Lewis and Clark story, and yet it doesn't have a tenth, not even a single percentage of interest that Lewis and Clark have.
1: I'm trying to change that. I don't want to undermine you.
0: No. I mean, I'm thrilled about your book.
1: Yeah, no, I'm joking, but yeah, and I think, well, there's been such a focus on Lewis and Clark. I mean, it's an amazing expedition and has so much drama, and it's, you know, with good reason there's such a focus on it, and it was so successful. When I tell the story about the historians going to the West Coast, I say, well, you know, it's the expedition right after Lewis and Clark, they had around 30. One guy died of appendicitis. The historians had 140. 70 died various violent deaths. It was a whole different program. So likewise with this expedition, because it was a failure, I think. Lewis and Clark, huge success. And so, you know, our story, we tend to focus on our great successes and make celebrity stars out of those who are the progenitors of these moments in history, where Coronado came back a broken man and an utter failure.
0: So he ran through his wife's estate. He doesn't find the seven cities. He comes back probably with PTSD and worse. He's brought in on a litter. I can imagine that there's some tough reporting that's going to come back to Spain and back to one's spouse.
1: This is where I love, you know, reading some of these Spanish chroniclers. So one of the main chroniclers is a guy named Castaneda. And he says, in describing Coronado coming back to Mexico City, he said, and Viceroy Mendoza did not greet him warmly.
0: Understatement of the year, right? How many died? How many died on this expedition? Do we know?
1: Well, it's hard to tell that
0: a bunch.
1: A lot. And I think they under the accounts underreported, but the expedition, it just deteriorated as it was returning to Mexico, which, you know, took months and months. And, you know, some were dying by poison arrows, you know, coming in from the rear, and some of various other things. Quite a few of the Spaniards just dropped out in what they called Nueva Galicia, which would be that kind of northwest Mexico, you know, around that Puerto Vallarta and north of there, up into Sinaloa, actually. That was like the new frontier for New Spain at that time. And so a lot of these Spaniards dropped off to become like frontier settlers in that region. And the Aztecan warriors, there were so many of them. Some actually did stay up in what's now New Mexico. And so it's believed that there's some mixture up there.
0: There's some remnants there. So just a couple of quick things. Hey, okay. Say we're going to run out of time here, but a side trip encounter to the Grand Canyon and the misconception about the size of that river.
1: More craziness. So when Coronado's on his makeshift throne in Havoku, he sends out three reconnaissance expeditions, and one to the west, where there's either they think they're going to find an ocean or they're going to find a big river, they're told. And you've got to bear in mind, they're thinking that China is right around here somewhere. And so it could be just like right over that set of mountains.
0: Wow.
1: And they're guided by the Hopi, actually, west. And the Hopi are saying, yeah, there's a big river. You know, the Hopi are like, yeah, okay, dudes, we'll guide you that way. But it's, you know, whatever the Hopis are saying, they're not promising anything. And they finally come to this edge.
0: And
1: they look down. And there's this little teeny river way down on the bottom. And they think it's like a little stream down
0: like
1: there.
0: Six feet wide or something.
1: Yeah, it's like literally, they think it's 6 feet wide. And that they're just going to ride their armored horses down and cross the river. And then Cardenas sends three of his most agile Spaniards down. And they spend all day going down. And they finally drag themselves up, you know, exhausted late in the day. And they said, there's no way we're going to cross that. We didn't even get a third of the way down.
0: They didn't even get down to the bottom of the canyon.
1: No, they got nowhere near the bottom of the canyon. And there's this great quote, you know, that's why I love these eyewitness descriptions. And the three guys, the agile guys who come back up, they say to their buddies, like, no way. And the buddies are like, well, why isn't there a way? And then the three say, well, you see that little thumb of rock down there? How big do you think that is? And their buddies say, well, maybe the size of a man. And these three guys say, no, it's the size of the tower of the Cathedral of Sevilla, which is like 200 feet.
0: There's one comeuppance. They also encounter the Great Plains.
1: Yes.
0: I have a special deep fondness for the Great Plains. It's just such a strange part of the world. And they encounter bison in innumerable quantities.
1: Exactly.
0: Is this one of the first European verifiable accounts of the bison?
1: It is. It is. And that as far as I know, and I keep looking around for other examples, but the Coronado's expedition, they were the first to see the Grand Canyon, Europeans, of course, first to see the Rocky Mountains, and first to see the Buffalo Plains, as they call them. And the great herds of bison. Yeah, they were blown away by the herds of bison and by the native people who could hunt them with bow and arrows.
0: On foot.
1: And also, that was another, you know, there's so many cool dimensions to the story, but the Great Plains dimension. When you're reading the accounts, you don't get a sense that the Plains tribes ever felt threatened by these guys because I mean, in any serious way. I mean, I'm sure they were like blown away by the size of it, but they if they felt threatened, they would just like fold up their teepees, you know, attach their trois-voix to their dogs and move on. And the Spaniards were like, oh my God, those guys just disappeared. And, you know, they had no idea where the natives went. So they couldn't really attack them even if they wanted to.
0: So much space to disappear into. They were on their home court. Yeah. You know, it's a bit like the story in Cheyenne Autumn of the troops trying to chase down the Cheyenne when they're escaping back to Montana. And the Cheyenne just walk around them at all times. They find ways. They disappear. They know what they're doing. And the Europeans are slow, laborious, you know, et cetera. So, and there's prairie dog, right? They meet prairie dogs, so that had to freak them out too.
1: Yeah, I'm not aware of any accounts of prairie dogs directly, but they surely did.
0: Of course, you can't be in the plains without
1: right, exactly.
0: This sort of reminds me of Henry Kissinger's famous statement, which is echoing in Iran at this moment, that for the natives to win, they just don't have to lose. But for the Europeans to win, they have to win. They lose if they don't. And so he comes with this massive invasive force. Any commitment to humanitarianism disappears pretty quickly. There are atrocities, and yet the natives outfox them, they outmaneuver them, they send them on wild goose chases. The subtitle of the book, Native Resistance, is a serious part of your study.
1: It is, and this failure of Coronado's had long-term consequences for, you know, North American geopolitics. And another Spanish expedition, you know, a significant one, didn't come back into what's now the U.S. for another 60 years after Coronado. I call it the Puebloan resistance. And it's in a way, the Puebloan people formed a virtual blockade and made it really difficult for the Spaniards to come up. And likewise, when the Spaniards did finally settle there, they established Santa Fe, and it's like 1609, right around Jamestown. Some decades later, the Puebloan people revolted and in mass and threw the Spaniards out, sent them back to Mexico or killed them all.
0: 1680s, right? The famous
1: Pueblo. So, yeah, 1680, Puebla is called the Pueblo Revolt, exactly. Right. And then it's my contention that because the Spaniards never were able to settle in any significant way what's now the American West or the Southwest. I mean, they barely stepped foot into the American West. They did establish Santa Fe, but that was a very small, single settlement. It was a very light colonization.
0: And then there were California missions and rancheros that came later.
1: In the 1770s, more or less, is when the missions came up the coast. So that's 200 years after Coronado, more than. And so it's my contention that when the U.S. westward movement finally got cooking, you know, right around 1800, that it had taken the Europeans, the British, and then Americans, basically 200 years to get from the Atlantic coast to the Mississippi River. This is all roughly speaking. So they get to the Mississippi, you know, the first settlements get near the Mississippi River around 1800. And then it took the Americans less than 50 years to get from the Mississippi River to the Pacific coast. And one big reason for that, I mean, there were Indian tribes and, you know, Comanches, very resistant Indian tribes, but the Spaniards had no colonial presence that was going to stop the American westward movement in any serious way, and it didn't. And so, you know, I think it's my contention that one of the reasons that, you know, the U.S. claims land all the way to the Pacific coast is because there was no European empire there to stop.
0: Just to close, we have to stop. I'm so sorry, but Peter, this would make Thomas Jefferson very happy because he believed that the Spanish were in decline, that they were holding the West for us until such time as we were ready to take it. I don't know what he knew about Coronado, probably not much, but he would have been thrilled that that expedition sort of just flamed out and didn't have any permanent influence on the Southwest.
1: Exactly. Yeah, I can imagine. I mean, Jefferson, as you very well know, was thinking about this stuff all the time, like what's going to go on in the West. And here's this kind of mess of the Spanish down there and never really gels. So before we close out, I have to invite you to come on my new podcast, which is called Last Empty Places.
0: And hey, I live in one.
1: Yeah, that's, you are an expert.
0: And I'm ready. I'm ready.
1: And it's both kind of a geographical and metaphorical exploration of unknown terrain.
0: Say when, we will do this. Peter Stark, the author of The Lost Cities of El Norte, Coronado's Quest, The Unconquered West, and The Birth of American Indian Resistance. To our listeners, we'll see you all next week for another important edition of Listening to America.

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2: Good morning, Central Oregon.
3: Thank you.
2: It is 9 a.m. on the fifth day of August, 2026. I'm Louise Kaplan. Thank you for getting to The Point. Well, Carolyn Eske has rejoined the Wednesday Point as co-pilot. Welcome back, Carolyn. It's always fun to be with you.
3: Thank you. Our guest this morning is Kelly Cannon Miller, Executive Director of the Deschutes County Historical Society, and she's here to lead this month's edition of Secret Central Oregon. Central Oregon stars in the movies.
2: Ooh, we're going Hollywood.
3: Pearl does Storyland every Saturday morning at 9:30 for our youngest listeners, and also for some adults, I bet. And for those who appreciate a brain buster, here is Pearl's Point Puzzle.
4: It's time for the puzzle.
5: Last week, I asked you to start with a constellation in two syllables. Change one letter, and you now have a country with three syllables. Well, the answer is Libra, which becomes Libya. Our winner this week is Daniel Crater, who listens to KBOO in Portland, Oregon.

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1: This has been Pearl Stark with your Point Puzzle for the week of August 3rd. The Point Puzzle is produced at KPOV, High Desert Community Radio.
2: And thank you, Pearl Stark. The Point Puzzle is heard on the Wednesday Point every week.
3: This is the point in the show where we would have a guest intro song. This morning, we do not. We wanted to allow a little more time for Kelly, and the real reason is I couldn't find anything appropriate.
2: Nothing shines like Kelly.
3: Absolutely. Back with us this morning is Kelly Cannon Miller, Executive Director of the Deschutes County Historical Society. Kelly, we are so grateful for your knowledge of our area. You're just amazing. And we're thankful for your time. Welcome back. For our new listeners, a bit about you, your history.
4: Oh, what is there to say? I'm the executive director of the Deschutes County Historical
3: Society. Yeah, I just said that.
4: And, you know, so, yeah. I should have said, what else is there left to say?
2: There's so much to say.
3: How long have you been doing this gig?
4: 20 years. I've been over there lost in the archives. So that's why I have all these little tidbits to share with you, is because I just root around in all of the things and... Yeah.
2: And you've been with the Deschutes Historical Society nearly as long, well, as long as KPOV's been on the radio.
4: I have.
2: Because you were
4: one
2: of our first guests.
4: I'm becoming my own artifact.
2: Yes. You're part of the Historical Society.
4: So, a little shocking, but it's true.
3: Before we get into this, I have to ask, how's the ghost?
4: Oh, they're their usual self.
3: Still making their presence known?
4: Yeah, not in a while, though. But I also haven't necessarily had anything that was missing or that I was looking for to ask George for help.
2: You've had to ask for help with the ghost before?
4: No, George helps us find things that are missing. Yeah,
2: I needed George at my house.
4: Yeah, like where did I leave my keys?
3: And explain who George is.
4: George Brosterhouse was George and Ed Brosterhouse brothers were contractors, and they had the Reed School contract in 1914, and in June of that year, midway through construction, George fell from the roof and perished in the unfinished stairwell of the building.
2: Oh.
4: So.
2: He's the ghost.
4: He's the ghost, yeah.
3: So he still lives there.
4: Yeah.
3: All righty. Nice. Well, let's talk about Central Oregon going Hollywood. In 1919, a scene for the film The Clan of Timber Mountain was filmed here. But it wasn't until 1945 that Central Oregon really hit the big time with the making of a feature film, Canyon Passage. Tell us the story of how we got from point A to point B. How did we get from that one scene to a feature film?
4: Well, I don't really know, because there's not really any conversation in the newspapers about that. What generally happens throughout the movie-making history here is that location scouts come looking for parts that match the story. You know, when you watch movies, they aren't representative of where they're being filmed. So many times the places being filmed are meant to be stand-ins for other locations. So they're really just looking for something that fits, you know, the storyboard of it's supposed to look like this and this place fits, right? And we can make it work.
3: Well, the majority of films made here were Westerns.
4: And that is 100% about the landscape and the lack of population, I think, as well. We still, by the 40s, 50s, 60s, we are still so incredibly rural. You can still find large swaths, you know, out on the landscape where you can run a wagon train, you can run some stagecoaches, you can have wagons and horses and lots of extras, and you don't have telephone poles and things like that in your way.
3: Cell towers,
4: you know, things that, you know, and especially back then, you know, they were all practical effects and looking for just the right angle that they could shoot something from to give the feeling. So we had lots of open spaces without a lot of modern interference that suited Westerns very, very, very well.
3: But in 1946, a World War II espionage movie was filmed here. How did that one come to be made in Central Oregon? And I did read it was a dreadful movie.
4: Well, I like to tell everyone, Bend puts the B in bad movie. I don't know of a single movie filmed here that you can look at it and go, wow, that's really a good movie. Like, not a single one comes to mind. In the larger scope of things, no offense, Ben Film and all of the, you know, short films being made here these days. But again, that golden earring, I actually found an interview with one of the production folks in The Oregonian that talked about, you know, he thought it was just coincidence that so many movies were being filmed in the state generally. And again, it was all about location, that the area in the Columbia Gorge and then down here in Metolius that they were using was meant to represent the Black Forest of Germany. So it's entirely location scouts coming and saying, this'll do. This looks enough like that area in Germany that we can film here.
3: Wow. Bad movies. In 1974, Katharine Hepburn and John Wayne came to Central Oregon to make a special film, Rooster Cogburn, a sequel to the hugely popular Western True Grit.
2: I saw that movie, though.
3: Did you?
2: Yes, I saw the one with Katharine Hepburn.
3: And what did you think of it?
2: It was quite a while ago. But I just, at least I remembered it. So maybe it must have not been that bad.
4: So, no, it's that bad. It was 100%. Those are two of the biggest, you know, stars that, you know, have come here. If I think about the movies that have been here, I mean, Kirk Douglas, big star. John Wayne, Katharine Hepburn, Kevin Costner. Those are the four that were probably, you know, really had some cachet that they were here. And lots of people running into John Wayne were, you know, very enamored at having run into him. But that movie, not great. And, you know, Katharine Hepburn was way too old to be playing the character that she was playing.
3: Wait a minute. Let's not talk about age.
4: Well, she was like 2 years younger than the actor playing her father in that movie. She's got makeup and lip gloss on. I think that everyone was fulfilling a contract at that point.
3: And did I read that John Wayne was staying at a house in Sun River?
4: I think that's true.
3: Okay.
4: I can't remember. There's okay. lots of... I always remember one member who was like, I ran into him in Bi-Mart. Like, why is John Wayne in Bi-Mart? It's like, well, because he's a human and he needs to shop for things.
2: But Bi-Mart? Oh, but
3: we had Bi-Mart then
2: in 74.
4: I know. I don't know.
2: Yeah.
4: I need to get them to commit that to paper. Members come in and tell me all kinds of things.
2: I bet
4: the amount
2: they
4: of time
2: do.
4: That I spend just, you know, listening to folks, which is great. You know, you hear a lot of things.
2: Well, we're going to take a very quick break, and then we're going to come back with Kelly Cannon Miller, who's going to fill us in on the juiciness of Central Oregon cinema. I want to let you know you're listening to the Wednesday Point on KPOV 88.9 FM. Let's continue with our conversation.
3: So, Kelly, Disney came to Central Oregon to film a couple of slapstick spoofs of Western. Talk about that.
4: Yeah, well, I guess I should have listed Don Knotts as and Tim
3: Don
4: Conway.
3: Was here?
4: Yes, for the Apple Dumpling Gang. Again, you know, the Western theme and location scouting, it just, you know, offered the kind of spaces that these film companies needed to be able to film Westerns. So, yeah, Tim Conway and Don Knotts, slapstick Western, kind of at the end of, you know, the 50s and 60s were kind of the heyday of the Western in Hollywood. You know, so many television shows and movies, you know, were all about Westerns. And as that's winding down in the 70s and the shine is kind of off on Westerns, then you start to see the things like the Apple Dumpling Gang that are, you know, slapstick comedy Westerns.
3: Making fun of Westerns.
4: Yeah, absolutely.
3: So Disney must have liked Central Oregon. They returned in 1993 to film Homeward Bound, The Incredible Journey. It was a commercial success. Where was this one filmed? And tell us about that one.
4: That one, actually, there's only a few scenes that are here. That one's a great example of the fact that movies often moved around into multiple locations. And so I think the thing about Incredible Journey that really stuck was that they built a covered bridge. And this happens with the Indian Fighter and Kirk Douglas in 55 and building Fort Benham, that movie studios come in and build something that, and Rooster Cogburn, that there's buildings up around Smith Rock that were from that movie set, that then somehow, you know, you're left with these remnants of, you know, a film studio and something that they didn't intend to live beyond the filming of the movie, and yet folks latch onto it. And for Incredible Journey, they built a covered bridge in Shevlin Park.
5: Oh.
4: And so that's actually the iconic scene that is here, is them running through this covered bridge. Most of that movie is filmed in other Western states. But then everybody's in love with the covered bridge, and it becomes historic, you know, to some people because it's attached to this movie. But it was taken down a few years ago.
3: So no more covered bridge.
4: No more covered bridge.
3: Okay, so speaking of dreadful movies, Kevin Costner filmed his $85 million post-apocalyptic adventure flop, The Postman, here. Did you see that, Carolyn?
2: I saw that one, too, and I have to say, I remember it, so it must have left a lasting impression. Aren't you glad I'm not a movie reviewer, I think, from what we've been talking about?
4: I think everybody has their own review of the movies, and this movie is dreadful, and it's so long.
3: But it goes on forever
4: and ever. We actually hosted a screening of this. Jared Rasick, who does the movie reviews for The Source and has his own online Substack, I think, for movie reviews, and I love reading what he thinks about movies. We hosted a series at the Tower and played. We kind of did this little Siskel and Ebert routine introducing movies that had been played here, and then played the movie. And for most of them, we stayed and watched them with the audience. But for The Postman, we were like, nope, we're out.
3: We're out of here.
4: And like an hour and a half after I left the theater, I texted him, those poor souls still have another hour and a half to go.
3: How long was that thing?
4: It's almost 3 hours long. But there is a part right in the middle that is hilarious. And it's worth like just zooming in. Or I bet somebody's cut it into YouTube of just that scene. All of a sudden in the middle, Tom Petty pops up. And the implication is that it really is Tom Petty, and that in the post-apocalyptic world, Tom Petty survived the collapse of, you know, society, and now is this mayor of this tiny little, you know, spot. And Kevin Costner, I think, has some line of, there's some moment of like he's pretending to recognize, like, aren't you somebody? And Tom Petty's like, yeah, I'm somebody, but then that's it. And so there's Tom Petty in the middle of the movie.
3: I must have drifted off during that.
4: It's in the middle, so you could have, yeah.
3: But it had quite an impact on the economy, right?
4: Yes, yeah. And I mean, the gossip part and Kevin Costner being not the nicest guy is what most people tell you. But everybody also likes to talk about the wildlife that they had to bring. There was a lion in the movie, and the lion was being kept on the tennis courts at the Riverhouse Hotel, which is, you know, fun. That everybody loved that. There's a picture of it on the front page of the bulletin. But the whole thing dropped about $6 million into the economy when they were here for just a couple months worth of time. That was a big deal.
3: Wow.
4: Yeah.
3: So besides movies, TV series were shot here, too. Which ones, when, where?
4: Well, again, in that Western era, Fort Benham, you know, was built in 1955 and had about a 10-year run down near Benham Falls, you know, and Have Gun, Will Travel, a couple other Western television shows used it. So, but the one that I think is had the most success as a television show actually wasn't filmed for us in America. Between 1984 and 1996, a Japanese television show called Oregon Karaai, Oregon Karaai means from Oregon with love, was filmed here. It was a 13-episode season, and then there were 8 one-hour television movies about a young boy named Akira whose parents are killed in a traffic accident, and they send him to Oregon to live with his aunt, who has come to Central Oregon. And so the idea of, you know, how do these movies represent us, most of them aren't supposed to be here, right? They're not actually representing us. We're just stand-in for other locations. But this one actually is meant to be Central Oregon. And here's this young Japanese boy who's been sent to live here. And it actually did spark. It had enough success in Japan for all those years that throughout the late 80s and early 90s, you would get groups of Japanese tourists coming to Central Oregon to see the locations where Akira on the TV show was.
3: Well, that kind of falls into my next question. How have these productions affected our economy?
4: I think most all of them. You know, when Kirk Douglas came in 55, that actually was the one real attempt to make us be known for a place you could come make movies. The Chamber of Commerce put up $30,000 to build Fort Benham for him as an enticement to come here. But I think by and large, most of the times when production companies have come here, it's been a boon right then. It hasn't at all been a consistent economic driver. It like the postman comes and you have one really good season because you had a movie being filmed here. So they're kind of flash in the pan moments for our economy. I think that in the 90s and in early 2000s, you do get some attention to the area between, the Japanese tourism boom from Oregon with Love. I think Wild gave a boost when it came through, but really its boost was for the Pacific Crest Trail, which is, again, a pass-through kind of moment when everybody realized that the pictures, weren't actually on the Pacific Crest Trail. Like a lot, again, movies just do things because it fits their graphic visual sensibility, so there's like a scene in that I have not seen the whole movie, but it's so breathtakingly beautiful and she's at Smith Rock, which is breathtakingly beautiful, not on the Pacific Crest Trail.
3: And did I read that there was a movie filmed about the eruption of Mount St. Helens here?
4: Yes. Oh, yes. Okay, so this one is Up the Creek is terrible as well, which Tim Matheson actually comes back twice. He's here for the Apple Dumpling Gang, and he's here for Up the Creek. I don't know. There's so much competition for the worst movie made here, but St. Helens is definitely a contender for either the first or second spot. And I swear to you that I think Art Carney, I think his estate has tried to like bury that movie. The only place you can find it, though, is on YouTube. You can find the entire movie on YouTube and watch it.
3: Should you want to?
4: I mean, don't you want to see really, really bad special effects look like a volcano is tearing down the downtown Bend? Yeah.
2: Actually, I do.
4: It's hilarious.
2: And I like Art Carney. What's the name of that movie again?
4: St. Helens.
2: Oh, yeah. That's easy to remember.
4: And really, the only connection is that there is a Mount St. Helens, and it did erupt, and that's the end of any kind of semblance of accuracy in that movie.
3: I just want to know, did Jimmy Buffett's Volcano, was that like the theme song for the movie?
4: I don't know the answer to that question. I don't think it is.
3: It should have been. So how has the region's film industry evolved over the decades, and where are we today?
4: Well, I think that we've gone more independent with Bend Film. And that's not to say that it's necessarily bringing people here to film things. Again, it feels like this, part of the business that's a little bit out of everybody's control. It's whether or not somebody finds you and that's the spot that fits their script. I think smaller independent work that is associated with Bend Film is where we've gone as a community of film goers, and whether or not, the next big blockbuster, Kevin Costner type person, finds us to be like, this is where I'm going to make my

0: you know, and get some East Side landscape. So the state does have a very active production pursuit team, you know, trying to encourage people to come here and film.
1: It's about time for us to say goodbye to you. Kelly, last word. Any last word about movies here in Central Oregon?
0: Well, I would say that the Japanese TV show is also on YouTube, and you can see it. And so actually seeing Central Oregon locations that are meant to be Central Oregon, that's the one you're going to want to look for.
1: That sounds great.
2: And again, the name of it?
0: Oregon Arakai, From Oregon with Love.
1: From Oregon with Love. You are just a bounty of information about this community.
0: Well, it's what happens when you just sit around and read old newspapers all the time and talk to people who've lived here for a long time.
1: Well, I love the fact that you say that some people who have lived here for a long time come in and tell you tales.
0: Yeah.
1: That would be really interesting.
2: So quickly, where can our family of listeners go for more information?
0: Well, they can come see us at the museum right across the street. 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
2: Thank you.
1: Thank you. And we want to thank Kelly Cannon Miller for sharing information about the fascinating history in Central Oregon around cinema. And as always, we thank you, our listeners, for getting to the point.
2: Our point theme song is Zigaboogaloo by Nicholas Payton, and we'd like to hear from you. 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
1: I'm Dr. Anthony Lizowitz, and this is Climate Connections. Climate change is increasingly disrupting kids' education. When extreme weather hits, schools often close for kids' safety. Hurricanes, floods, storms, snow, freezing cold, and wildfire smoke can all prompt schools to shut their doors or send kids home early. And many schools, especially in northern areas, lack air conditioning and have had to close during extreme heat waves.
2: Those are schools that were built without cooling that now need cooling.
1: Jonathan Klein is the CEO of the climate and education nonprofit Undaunted K-12. His group maps instances across the U.S. when a school day or school activity was canceled, delayed, or cut short by extreme weather.
2: Every time we hear of a school disrupted by extreme weather, we put it on the map.
1: Klein says that in the 2024 to 2025 school year, extreme weather disrupted school for 9 million students. And this past year, in his state of California, students lost about 500,000 hours of instructional time. When school is canceled, parents may have to skip work to stay home with their kids, and many families also rely on school breakfast and lunch, so the impacts go far beyond lost learning time. Climate Connections is produced by the Yale Center for Environmental Communication. To learn more about climate change, visit climateconnections.org.
3: Is soil just dust in the wind? This is Sandra Singh Lowe with the Lowdown on Science. Across the United States, human activity leaves soil exposed to erosion. How much are we losing? Enter Shahab al-Din Shojaizadeh and team from the University of Kassel. Researchers combined erosion models, climate data, land maps, and satellite imagery. They estimated current soil

loss and predicted future trends. And for every hectare, the nation loses an average of 2 tons of soil per year. Most of that loss comes from farmland. By 2050, soil erosion could rise up to 21%. That means less fertile land for growing food. Phew! I guess you could say we've really soiled ourselves this time.

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1: Today from the Wings Archive, Vandana Shiva skewers the movement for capitalist development as unsustainable and antithetical to survival of life on Earth. Her talk was recorded in 1989, shortly after the catastrophic Exxon Valdez oil spill in Alaska.
2: Welcome to Wings, a series of news and current affairs programs by and about women around the world, produced and distributed by the Women's International News Gathering Service.
3: You are about to hear Vandana Shiva, coordinator of the Research Foundation of Science and Ecology in India, and author of several books, including Staying Alive, Women, Ecology, and Development in India. She spoke at a recent environmental public interest law conference in Eugene, Oregon. The theme for the conference? Grassroots strategies for our global future. Preceding Shiva was the president of the National Wildlife Federation, Dr. Jay Hare.
4: I wanted to have a little chat, but he didn't stay. He talked about Washington being the most important part of this planet. They used to say that about London. I share hope with Dr. Hare, but for very different reasons from him. This very beautiful poem one of our Hindi poets wrote about being very close to his own death and needing to leave the earth, which he loved very much, in someone's care. And he talks about, should I leave it in the hands of the political leaders? And he says, no, because they turn everything into an instrument for their power. And he says, maybe I should leave it in the hands of scientists who claim to know so much about the earth. And he says, no, they know only to exploit her. I think my earth will be safest in the hands of the little daughter of my friend. I was at the Alaska panel yesterday, and the person who was talking about what happened after the crisis kept repeating the one statement: the only people who knew what was going on, who knew Alaska and knew the magnitude of the disaster and its possible impacts, were those who were declared ignorant. They were the fishermen. They were not the Exxon experts, nor were they the environmental experts of national and international agencies. They were the local fishermen. They were not environmentalists. My own decade of activism in ecology has really been started through lessons I've learned from the women of Chipko, the women who saved the Himalayan forests, by creating their own tactics of civil disobedience to preserve what they saw as both their sacred mothers as well as their life support base. And there was a particular day when the clash was very severe, there was police around, and the forest bureaucrats had come along to ensure that the logging would be carried on in spite of the women embracing the trees. And the women had brought in lanterns during the day, that particular day. And this rather fat forest officer said, why do you bring lanterns in the middle of the day? And don't you know, you ignorant women, that you're blocking national progress? You're blocking sources of revenues for us to run the machinery of industrialization for this country. And the women said, we bring the lanterns to show you the light. And they created at that point a slogan that has created every forest movement in our country and every environmental movement of the country. And the slogan was, the forests do not bear timber and reason and revenue. So forests bear soil, water, and pure air. And that is the basis of our sustenance. You remember that story that we were all told as little children about the emperor who had new clothes. And it was only the little child who could say, "They are not new clothes. The emperor has no clothes." And as I look both back into the last 40 years of development and into the future, all I can see is that the emperor keeps coming up with newer and newer and newer clothes. The latest one is, of course, green, as you will all notice. My hope only lies in the fact that more and more and more of us are learning to say, "The emperor has no clothes." The politics of that little child has always been a lesson for my personal politics. Just to have that courage to say what you see, not to see what the emperor thinks you should see. You remember Marilyn Fry's statement about reality being rooted in the definition of that which the emperor can see. And our realities have to be our own. They have to be grounded in our world. And if I try and recollect in all kinds of way for the kind of crisis we are living through and the responses that people have made through the past decade, for the South, I can only say that every response that is being made is a struggle for rootedness of one kind or the other. It is a struggle against being uprooted. I think there is a sense in which the collapse of boundaries in various ways has become a threat to the very survival of the South. Not the collapse of boundaries of nation states. Those were anyway imagined boundaries. We can afford to live through those. But the boundaries of our homes, boundaries of where we could live, where our societies had seen ancestors live, and where we could think our futures will live. In a strange way, there is a collapse of boundaries for the Third World, but only for one power. And I will tell you by quoting the president of Citibank about how we are all becoming a global village on this planet Earth. Talked about how mankind, always mankind, has now a completely integrated international financial and informational marketplace capable of moving money and ideas to any place on this planet in minutes. National borders are no longer defensible against the invasion of knowledge, ideas, or financial data. And I will add financial power. That freedom to be free, that capital sees as freedom, which it is trying to implement through every major international system that exists in the world today, be it the World Bank, be it the conditionalities of the IMF, be it the new conditionalities that come through harmless things like trade negotiations on GATT. Each of those freedoms is a loss of freedom to survive for the people of the Third World. The borders seem to be collapsing only for capital, and new borders seem to be coming up for the very people who were born on the land. This country has the longest history for creating barricaded reserves for the original inhabitants of this land. That is the kind of fate every original inhabitant of every part of this planet is facing as the freedom to be free for capital and those who work to serve it grows. There is, of course, a very different kind of relationship people have had with their land. They have seen it as home. They've seen it as a basis of their existence. And I'd like to share with you a statement from a tribal in central India, in Bastar, who talks about the fact that it's not just the life in nature that has to be preserved, but that the life of their society is based on the life of nature and cannot be preserved independent of it. And he says, the sun, the moon, the air, the trees are signs of my continuity. Social life will continue as long as these continue. I was born as part of the boom, which is all kinds of meanings. The boom is the world, it's the earth, it's the sacred space which you inhabit. It's all kinds of meaning. Earth, more than anything else. Boom, boomi, earth. I will die with this boom. I was born with all others in this boom. I go with them. He who has created us all will give us food. If there's so much variety and abundance in boom, there's no reason for me to worry about food and continuity. And what from a distance, whether it's in Amazon, whether it's in India, whether it's the Penang and Sarawak, what we call ecology movements from a distance are really just movements of people fighting to continue living with their home, continue living in their homes. It's a fight against homelessness of a spiritual kind, a political kind, an economic kind. The environmental refugees Dr. Hare was talking about have been created in an extremely deliberate way by precisely those forces which Washington sees as liberating for mankind, because it's liberating for Washington.

And he talked about a San Francisco open hearing for the Brundtland Commission, Our Common Future. A few years ago, when the open hearing was taking place in Latin America, this is what the elder of the Krenak tribe had stated to Brundtland. He had said, "My heart is not happy to see humanity's incapacity to understand. I have no pleasure to come here and make these statements. We can no longer see the planet that we live upon as if it were a mere chessboard where people just move things around, where there are no borders, if you remember. We cannot consider the planet as something isolated from the cosmic." For those of you who have been in any way linked with movements in the South, the one word that must be coming up all the time is the word displacement. It's very Cartesian. I prefer to think of it as uprootedness, tearing away from where you belong. And the violence that it involves. Violence not just of the fact that you're torn from the bonds that define what you are as a community and as peoples, but physical violence of the kind that people would face if they resist. Not a single development project, major development project financed by agencies like the World Bank, takes place in India, in today's India, in the 1980s, and probably in the 1990s it'll get worse, without bulldozers and bullets. Not one. 10 people, 5 people, you go back over the decade and count. 8 on a project, 10 on another, 20 on another. Chico Mendes's on every project. It is assumed that this thing we got, remember the emperor's new clothes, it used to be the white man's burden in terms of colonialism. And when that didn't work anymore in the late 40s, it became the white man's burden as development. Of course, when that doesn't work anymore in the 90s, it's going to be sustainable development. But in that period, from the late 40s through the 80s, when development was the reason to have national security states and to actually strengthen their military arms, people have been sacrificed, nature has been sacrificed, and we're talking a bit about protecting nature. We are not talking yet about giving up that ideology of the fact that other tribals of the planet don't necessarily have to be like the tribals of Washington. They can live in the world. And the lesson I have learned from the environmental movements, I call them environmental movements only because it seems to be the only way to summarize these diverse struggles for rootedness. For me, each of these struggles represents the kind of struggle that's communicated in this very, very beautiful story I love, another one from Central India. And it's taught to the children as a way to teach them about the bonds with the earth. It's about a forest being on fire. And pushed by the wind, the flames began to close in on a beautiful tree on which sat a bird. An old man escaping the fire himself saw the bird and said to it, "Little bird, why don't you fly away? Have you forgotten you have wings?" And the bird answered, "Old man, do you see this empty nest above? This is where I was born, and this small nest from which you hear the chirping is where I'm bringing up my small child. I feed him with nectar from the flowers of this tree, and I live by eating its ripe fruit. And do you see the dropping below on the forest floor? Many seedlings will emerge from them, and thus do I help to spread greenery, as my parents before me did, as my children after me will. My life is linked to this tree. If it dies, I will surely die with it. No, I have not forgotten my wings. The freedom to be free, for the bird is to stay where it belonged and fight for it."

0: It's that little child and it's that little bird that tells me that something was very wrong in models of progress and evolution, which put man above other species and the white man above other humans. And of course started a few centuries ago. And I cannot imagine a way out of the mess in which we are without undoing the structures and the frames of mind which have been put in place over those few centuries. Caroline Merchant is with us for this meeting and was with us at the panel this afternoon. And this extremely seminal book that she's done on the death of nature talks about Bacon's lesser known work, The Masculine Birth of Time, a new concept, not just of space and belonging or lack of belonging, but a different concept of time and history and evolution and where people should go. And of course, The Masculine Birth of Time was based on setting up the empire of man above, over women and over nature. I am come in very truth leading to you, Bacon says, nature with all her children to bind her to your service and make her your slave. And the only earthly wish that Bacon had was to stretch the deplorably narrow limits of man's dominion over the universe to their promised bounds. Freedom to be free of nature and her bounds. And just as limits have been seen as constraints that must be removed if progress has to be achieved, people's ways that ensure that those limits are seen as boundaries beyond which we do not step, those ways have also to be destroyed. And that is what the project of development was about, to undo ways that would have ensured that we survive sustainably on this planet together. Undoing the lessons of development is the first step towards sustainability, not creating another set of new rules that call themselves sustainable development. And the project of development, which was based on the concept of a masculine time, creates tragically a masculinist future for all. And that's what's paradoxical. It's a worldview based only on the concept of the future. And it is what threatens the future most. The ecological appetite of the culture that thrives on the myth of progress threatens an end to history, a closer to the future. And it's interesting, out of Washington came this highly quoted piece called The End of History by someone called Fukuyama from the State Department, which talked of the end of history, not in terms of end of human existence on this planet, but in terms of the victories of the collapse of boundaries, that we had ultimately arrived at the Hegelian absolute, which was the ideology of liberal capitalism. After all, the entire world has accepted it. But there's a different kind of end of history taking place for other parts of this planet. The predatory culture that calls itself futuristic lives at the cost of the future. It colonizes the future. And the space-time shrinkage in consciousness amounts to an annihilation of the future itself. If one single unifying drive had to be identified as causing this shrinkage and closure, it is the rule of the myth of progress that human history is evolving from inferior states to superior states in each transformation. I was having coffee with my friend, Michel Silverson, who suggested that just as the series was made on the ascent of man, what we need now is a series on the descent of man. We should tell the story better. The domination of a linear concept of temporality when combined with cultural hegemony can only create a violent order in which others' pasts and their alternate futures are destroyed. And everyone's dream for the future becomes the present or past of the white man. Other paths, other ways, other histories are not perceived, and not being perceived, they're erased. How deep-seated this category of linearity has become in our thinking becomes evident to me each time discussions of other contemporary realities articulating non-Western, non-patriarchal ways of doing things raise the question, but do you want to return to the Stone Age? And each time I'm surprised at the mental shrinkage that allows the present and future of non-Western, non-masculinist cultures to be immediately converted into the past of white man's history. Other todays and other contemporaries are not ever seen as existing in the today, always in the past of the history of the white man. Integrative relationships between the soil and society, the kind that people across the third world are trying to preserve, have meant the regeneration of a society linked to the earth. Regeneration has meant that society was organized on paths other than unending, linear, upward progress. Of course, guided always by the experts in Washington. Development has disrupted those movements and those cycles, and replaced it with a linear rush into the future, into the 21st century. There is, of course, a temporal inevitability that will be the 21st century, but it is not that inevitability that is invoked when the 21st century image is created. What is invoked is the image of the contemporary West, the over-consuming, over-destroying, predatory West that assumes that others are poor because they were too dumb, not because everything they had was robbed of them. Since modeling oneself on the colonizer underlies the notion of imposed development, history has been reduced to the aping of the most soulless culture that exists, and this imitation is defined as progress and modernization. Through the masculine birth of time, development has converted one subculture, that produced by white technocratic men, into an ideal to which all other cultures must strive, even though that striving destroys them. Time, robbed of history, has become the instrument of destroying histories. Obsolescence, the deliberate creation of temporal waste, has become the motive force for change, and also the motive force for destroying the lasting and the enduring. Speedier movement in linear time has become the end towards which all human striving has to be directed. Superimposing concepts of masculine time on natural rhythms has become the essence of progress and the essential reason for ecological and social breakdown. There is, of course, other ways that people have lived, other ways that they're showing us and reminding us of. There was a World Wilderness Conference at which one of the native Indian chiefs from this country had talked about one of those other ways, again related to children and the future. And he said, this is what we have been taught by elders. Take care how you place your moccasins about the earth. Step with care, for the faces of the future generations are looking up from the earth, waiting their turn for life. So the decision is simple. Obey the natural law or perish. But the only way to obey the natural law or nature's ways is to have the memory of it. And it is precisely that memory that has to be erased to make development possible, to make the movement of capital and profits and returns on interests and investment and the flow of debt possible. Just as it is the capacity of the little child to say that the emperor has no clothes, and the little bird to stay where it's nested in spite of the fire around, even though it has wings. It is that collective memory that is the only thing we have. That memory happens to be alive precisely in those parts of human society which we have assumed to be the more underdeveloped, the more backward, happens to be more alive in the more underdeveloped parts of the so-called third world, in the forests, in the peasant fields, and among the women. There's a beautiful quotation from Milan Kundera that talks about the struggle of people against power being a struggle of memory against forgetting. And I think that's the reason that when the native Indian chiefs met at Altamira, the struggle was for rootedness and it was for memory. And again, this is what Cranach said. We hold the memory of the fundamental relationship between humankind and nature. This is why we have to speak with a louder voice. This is why we are now inviting people who want to remember to walk with us. That's all we have to do. To speak, to have the freedom to not run away, and to remember to be ourselves. Thank you.
1: Vandana Shiva, speaking at a recent environmental conference in Eugene, Oregon. 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For Wings, this is Nancy Lupo in Seattle.
2: That talk was recorded in 1989. 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I'm Frieda Worden. This is the Women's International News Gathering Service.

0: 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Studio. This is Democracy Now!, democracynow.org. I'm Amy Goodman with Nermeen Sheikh.
1: We turn now to Pakistan-administered Kashmir, where dozens of people have been killed in clashes between security officials and protesters over the last 2 months. Control over the heavily militarized region of Kashmir is divided between India and Pakistan. 7 years ago this week, India's right-wing Modi government revoked Indian Kashmir's limited autonomy, bringing it under direct federal rule. In Pakistan-administered Kashmir earlier this summer, a coalition of local politicians, activists, and business leaders called the Joint Action Awami Committee, or the JAAC, began protests over the soaring cost of living, but also demanding more political autonomy for the region. In response, the Pakistani government banned the group under counter-terrorism laws and shut down the internet. As protests continued, the government responded with force, killing at least 40 people. The BBC spoke to a young man who was involved in the protests and did not want to be identified.
2: We only asked for affordable flour, electricity and our basic rights. Instead, our brothers are being killed. Why are live bullets being fired at us?
1: The Pakistani government has now begun a sweeping new crackdown on international media seeking to report from any areas outside the country's three major cities and has ordered all foreign media to leave Pakistan-administered Kashmir immediately. Meanwhile, Pakistan's ruling parties and the lead in the first phases of local elections in the region and authorities claim an over 50% voter turnout despite calls for a boycott from the now banned Joint Action Awami Committee. This is local resident Ali Umar explaining why people want to boycott the elections.
3: Muzaffarabad and Azad Kashmir are not in a condition where elections can be held here. The internet is shut down and everyday life has completely come to a standstill. I think the reason people are boycotting is basically the Action Committee. Because of the oppression and atrocities that were inflicted on the Action Committee, people feel sympathy for them.
0: For more, we're joined in London by the award-winning Kashmiri novelist and journalist Mirza Vahid. His books include The Collaborator and The Book of Gold Leaves, his forthcoming book, Mariam and Son. Thank you so much, Mirza, for joining us. We only have a few minutes. What is happening in Pakistan-controlled Kashmir? And for the global audience to understand this area.
4: Thank you for having me. Pakistan and Kashmir, you know, for has long been portrayed as self-governed, autonomous, or Azad, meaning free. And it's been relatively safe compared to where I come from, where I grew up, which is Indian Amshad Kashmir. But this changes that, this punctures that picture to some extent, because, and as your clips show, there's deep dissatisfaction with local governance structures. So Kashmiris in that part of Kashmir basically are saying that while the larger issue remains unresolved, their basic rights, political rights, economic rights, they need to be addressed. They can't wait forever for those rights to be given to them. And I've been reading about what's been happening on the ground. The discontent is not recent. It's been simmering under the surface for a while, and now it's kind of burst out the open. The Pakistan state has not handled this very well at all, because the violence that we've seen in the last few weeks is chillingly reminiscent of what we used to see in Indian Amshad Kashmir. Of course, there are big parallels, big divergences in Indian Amshad Kashmir. There's been decades of militarization and repression and oppression. Here, is the unrest is recent, but some chilling parallels in terms of indiscriminate use of violence, cutting off the entire region from the rest of the world, no internet, people who are wounded not going to hospitals for fear of reprisals. So this reminded me of, you know, the city I grew up in, Srinagar. And I think one of the underlying issues also is that the whole region is not as developed as the rest of Pakistan. So while the Pakistani state has always maintained that this is our favorite child, as one of the government spokesmen recently put it, or Kashmir is the jugular vein of Pakistan, it's not as developed as the rest of Pakistan. There 27% unemployment among youth in Pakistan and Kashmir. That tells you a lot about what's been going underneath. And now all these grievances, you know, about increasing prices, unemployment, healthcare, infrastructure, they have coalesced into a larger broader critique of the political arrangement, by which I mean that this committee that you mentioned, JAC, they have been demanding that the 12 seats reserved for in the local assembly for refugees from Indian diaspora Kashmir who came to this part of Kashmir post-partition, they should be abolished because they believe that out of a number of 53 total seats, if you have 12 which are reserved, that undermines local representation. I hope I've kind of clarified this.
1: Very quickly, Mirza, yes, you have. If you could just say, the history of the region, the division of Kashmir, India, Pakistan, and then also the smallest bit, China, and the colonial legacy that led to this situation in the first place.
4: I think this is the rupture of the partition, and we are seeing these splinters, again and again in all parts of Kashmir. So in 1947, Kashmir was this one state called Jammu and Kashmir state, and it was split between India and Pakistan, because they couldn't agree on a solution. They said they're going to solve it later via a referendum, via a plebiscite, which has never taken place. And then they fought wars over Kashmir, at least three wars, and recently last year for this air battle Indian tourists were killed in Kashmir. So it will flare up. It will always flare up. And the region is now, obviously, both these places are governed by India. India controls Indian Unified Kashmir, with the iron grip. Pakistani state has claimed that this region is relatively free, is Azad. But we all know there's nominal autonomy there. So it is a legacy of partition, and the division was quite arbitrary. It was, it's a line drawn across villages.
0: 10 seconds, Mirza.
4: Sorry?
0: 10 seconds.
4: Okay, so the division is, and there are no rights. Basically, it's a struggle for dignity on both sides.
0: We want to thank you so much for being with us, and we will continue to follow this. Mirza Wahid, journalist and award-winning Kashmiri novelist. That does it for our show. I'll be in Edinburgh, Scotland, the King's Theatre on August 11th, and on August 12th, throwing of Steal the Story, Please, at the Bertha Dock House in London. Right now, we're here in New York. I'm Amy Goodman with Nermeen Sheikh. I'm Amy Goodman, host of Democracy Now! Stay tuned for The Point, which immediately follows Democracy Now! 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
6: Good morning. It's Thursday, August 6th, and this is The Point. Thanks for tuning into The Point on KPOV. I'm Jillian Hodgen. Today, you'll hear my conversation with actress Brooke Markham, who is appearing as Harper Pitt in the Greenhouse Cabaret's production of Angels in America. Then, John Baker is here this morning. He's the development director for Bethlehem Inn, but today we'll be talking about the August 20th City Club Forum, Redefining the Region, Urban Renewal in Central Oregon. It's all coming up on The Point. 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
7: Daily Report for Thursday, August 6th, 2026. Deschutes County commissioners are exploring a proposal to build a utility-scale solar project on county-owned property north of Bend. The proposed facility, known as Lava Bear Solar, could generate a quarter of Bend's energy needs, according to the developer. A 90 to 115 megawatt solar project would be built off Highway 97 north of Fort Thompson Lane. The property has limited agricultural value and has direct access to nearby Pacific Power transmission infrastructure. An informational session will be held next Thursday, August 13th, at Hanai from 6 to 8 p.m. and will be streamed live. Information can be found at lavabearsolar.com. Nearly 300 volunteers participated in the 30th annual Deschutes River cleanup last month, hosted by the Upper Deschutes Watershed Council. Volunteers removed more than 2,000 pounds of garbage from the river and invasive weeds from the riverbank. Among the volunteers were 17 scuba divers who picked up trash from the bottom of the river between Riverbend Park and the Newport Avenue Bridge in Mirror Pond. It was the first time in 15 years that divers had returned to Mirror Pond. Central Oregon Villages, the nonprofit operating multiple temporary shelter sites in Bend, will relocate two of the sites this fall. 20 units located behind Desert Streams Church and 4 units at Franklin Avenue and 5th Street will move to city-owned property that formerly housed the city's public works campus. The plan is to move the units in sections and finish before snow falls. The new location will hold open houses later this year. DHM Research polled 600 Oregon registered voters in July to gauge their feeling about AI and data centers. They found that two-thirds support temporarily blocking new data centers and nearly 75% oppose tax breaks for the facilities. The poll also found Oregon voters take a dim view of AI and chatbots, with roughly 60% of people expressing negative feelings toward the technology. 93% believe companies should be required to inform customers if they're talking to a chatbot, and 89% want to require safety tests and state monitoring for the most powerful AI models. Finally, Bend North Little League heads to the Northwest Regional Tournament this weekend. Their first game is against Washington on August 8th at 6 p.m. and will air on ESPN+. The tournament winner will head to the Little League Baseball World Series. For KPOV, this has been the Daily Report, written and compiled by Marianne Hart and voiced by Javi Levy.
6: Welcome to The Point on KPOV. I'm Jillian Hodgen. Brooke Markham is an actress and director who lives in Los Angeles, but is in Bend this summer to play Harper Pitt in Angels in America at the Greenhouse Cabaret, a theater located in the Somewhere That Screen plant shop in Bend. The Greenhouse Cabaret is the only professional theater in Central Oregon, and Angels in America runs August 7th through September 5th. The play by Tony Kushner is a symbolic examination of the AIDS crisis and the gay community in New York City in the 1980s. I asked Brooke how she learned about this opportunity.
8: Our director is Tyler Andrew Jones. He is from Portland, Oregon, and he is absolutely brilliant. I've actually known Tyler since I was, 20 years old. Was I 19 or was I 20 years old? And we, because I'm originally from Oregon. Mm-hmm. I grew up in Roseburg and I lived in Portland for a little bit going to school and doing theater there. And that's how Tyler and I met. And so it's really amazing to see like a childhood friend, a dear, dear friend step into this position of leadership and get to be directed by one of my dear friends is, I think, one of the biggest takeaways I've had with this whole experience. It's just been beautiful.
6: It's such a beloved play. It had a huge response when it was first published. It won a Pulitzer Prize, the Tony Award for Best Play, the Drama Desk Award for Outstanding Play, and it's still so impactful and so loved. So what are the themes in the play that you love or that you think keep this play so relevant?
8: Yes. Oh, my goodness. It is so relevant. I mean, we can talk a bit about the relevancy. I think doing this play now, during our current time in America, during this administration, it really mirrors a lot. And even working on this play, I mean, I've read it so many times, but working on the text and really exploring it deeply, I gained a whole new perspective of how relevant it is today, even though it takes place in 1985 in New York during the AIDS crisis in the Reagan administration. But really, for me, this play is a deeply, deeply human play. It's a survival play. I think all of these characters are trying to survive in their own way during this time and what was going on in the world, whether or not how much it affects them overtly or covertly. You know, I think it is affecting everyone. And I think they're all just trying to survive. And then, you know, it deals with themes of identity and love and sexuality and really figuring out who you are.
6: Some of the ways that people describe your character, Harper Pitt, are lonely, mm-hmm. unstable,
9: She hallucinates.
8: She does.
9: But what else do you see in her?
8: I think Harper is incredibly strong. I do think she is. I think her circumstances obviously have influenced her choices that she's making, again, just to survive her marriage that is falling apart. She knows something is deeply wrong, but she's not being told the truth. She's being lied to. She's being gaslit. So naturally, that's going to make a person feel a bit crazy. And so her coping mechanism of choice is Valium, which she has now developed an addiction for. Mm-hmm. But I think that she is, I don't like to talk about Harper as a victim of anything, even though she's going through a lot. I think that someone who's trying to still stand on their two feet and survive in their own way, even though that way might not be the most healthy, I just think she's trying to survive. That's the word I keep coming back to. And she's wildly intelligent. And she lives in this world, you know, she's also Mormon. And so coming from a very quite strict religious background, she's having questions about that. And I think that takes a lot of bravery and strength to even question things that, you know, that you've known since you were, you know, from the beginning of time, really, of your life. And I think she's so poetic in the way that she thinks and the way that she speaks. She has this natural gift of understanding the world in a larger way and intuitively, highly intuitive person. Intuitively, she knows that, and she's trying to understand that. All that to be said, very complex.
9: How do you prepare to become Harper?
8: I started just by going to the text first. I'm a text first kind of gal, and I just read it and read it and read it, and then would say it and say it and say it over and over until it really got into my body and my bones. I think, and then, you know, I also obviously can't do any of this alone. So once I've kind of generated some thoughts for myself about Harper and what she's feeling and how she's processing these emotions, I then get to look into the eyes of my beautiful fellow actors and receive what they're giving me. So that's the other piece of the puzzle that I fortunately get to do, you know, every night once we open. So that's my process for this. Yeah.
9: One of the main characters in the play is Roy Cohn.
8: Oh, yeah.
9: And I say character because it is a fictionalized version, but it's still the same Roy Cohn, who is infamous for his role in McCarthyism and the execution of Ethel Rosenberg, which happened in the 50s.
8: Yeah.
9: And I think the play's exploration of his amorality is relevant for any time, but I can't help think about how Cohn was a mentor to our current president.
8: He was.
9: And he's still tied to us that way. Do the members of the production feel that way and think about that too?
8: We do, yes. Again, going back to the relevancy of all of this and how it all ties back, and how even however many decades later, it's still affecting us currently. And yes, we do talk about that. We have talked about that a lot, but I think the actor playing Roy Donald, who's just brilliant. You know, your job is to embody him as a human, because he was. And as unhuman as he seemed sometimes, I think as an actor, it's your job to still find his humanity, even in the little bursts that it might come out. But I think in the writing, Tony Kushner is a genius and knew how to weave in certain points of that. And I think Donald has really, he's just embodied that really, really beautifully, but also a very villainous character, you know, and based off of a real person that really did these things.
9: Greenhouse Cabaret is the only professional theater in Central Oregon. Can you tell me about the cabaret, what it's like?
8: It's so cool. The cabaret is very, very cool. I love being in that space. It's a very intimate space, which I also love because, and especially for this play, it, like we've said, it's such a epic, beloved play.
9: Yeah.
8: But so often it's done, you know, it was done on Broadway, I think in 2017 or 2018 or something like that. Big theaters that this is done in because it's such a big place. So the fact that we get to do it in such an intimate space, I truly could not be more excited for. I think as an actor, getting to feel the audience really close to me, and you guys will be quite close to us, is really exciting and sharing that in that way. And then, yeah, I think as an audience member, being immersed, I think that's what The Greenhouse does so well, is it naturally has this immersive quality to it, which I, as an audience member, find thrilling. So once you're in, and you're in with us. So it's like you're a part of it, too. I think the audience is going to feel a part of it and not just kind of set back as just an audience member.
9: Can you tell me a little bit about the experience of someone coming here, a professional actor coming here to be in a play? Do people move here for a while? Do they stay here temporarily? I'm curious about that experience for the actors, because they must have come from all over, some local, some not. Yeah.
8: Yeah. I came from LA. We have an actor from Seattle, a couple actors from Portland, and then obviously a couple of local Ben actors as well. Yeah, I full on just moved here for the summer. And that's kind of what we all did.
9: Yeah.
8: If we're not actually living in Bend. And I mean, I'm having the time of my life.
9: Yeah.
8: Bend is so cool. And it's very, I mean, for me personally, I come from theater. I know I've done a lot of film and TV work over the past decade, but I come from theater. It is my heart. It is my home. And so coming back to do theater and do Angels in America in my home state is just so cool. I was really excited to come and spend my summer in Oregon because I love Oregon so much. It's a huge part of my heart. So it's like theater, a huge part of my heart, and Oregon, a huge part of my heart, coming together. It's been beautiful. So yeah, but no, we live here, and I'm currently living on a horse farm, horse ranch. Yeah. It's fairy tale land, and I truly don't know how I got so lucky. I'm like pinching myself every morning. I'm like, there's just horses outside my window. This is the best.
9: If someone is only hearing about Angels in America for the first time now, what would you want them to know about it?
8: It is a classic for a reason. It is beloved for a reason. I don't think you get better writing, storytelling, characters. It has really everything in it. I think you're going to get emotional about certain things. It's going to ask you to be there emotionally with us, but it's also really funny. It's going to make you laugh. I think you'll probably take away and maybe learn some things about yourself, because these characters are so deeply human. But it's also really fun because we get to go into the world of like magical realism. Like there's like some serious magic stuff.
9: Well, there's an angel.
8: There is an angel.
9: Communicates with the people in the play.
8: Exactly. Yeah. So there's angels. There's hallucinations. There's dreams. It's definitely it's called a fantasia for a reason. Yeah. So it errs on the side of this fantastical element. And I mean, that alone is super fun. So, I think you owe it to yourself to come and experience this beautiful piece of work. I think it would be a great evening out.
9: Brooke, thank you so much for joining me on The Point today.
8: Thank you so much. I had a great time.
9: Brooke Markham plays Harper Pitt in Angels in America, which runs August 7th through September 5th at the Greenhouse Cabaret in Bend. Tickets are available at thegreenhousecabaret.com. This is The Point on KPOV. I'm Jillian Hodgen, and I'll be right back. Missed your favorite show on KPOV? No problem. 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

0: 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I'm Jillian Hodgen. The City Club of Central Oregon hosts monthly forums about local policy, social issues, and community growth. The organization's aim is to create civic dialogue and collaboration. City Club Programs Committee co-chair John Baker is here to talk about the next forum, Redefining the Region, Urban Renewal in Central Oregon, which is August 20th at the Unitarian Universalist Fellowship in Bend. John, thank you so much for joining me on The Point today.
1: Hey, Jillian, my pleasure. Good morning.
0: Why don't you just get up right close to that mic?
1: Yes.
0: One of the focus of the committee is, of the forum is the role of urban renewal and tax increment financing, which, you know, let's just talk about what that means kind of more in terms that we, just me, that, let's, I'm just saying, I'm not even going to portray that. It's me. I want some terms that I can understand that.
1: Yeah, that's a great question. I have been, up until taking this on, largely uninformed on what this means and what it entails, and really how long this has been a component of, you know, Central Oregon and the community and the city and the cities that we kind of know and love each and every day. So for me, it's been a huge learning experience and really a wonderful endeavor to kind of be the lead on this. And so, yeah, the idea of or this topic of urban renewal in Central Oregon, which often is called tax increment financing, and I feel obligated to right away clarify that tax increment financing, when you see this on a story or you see it on your tax documents, is not an additional tax. In fact, it's a part of a plan that allows the city to make some investments and kind of develop and expand and grow an area that is, that has potential for more private development, for infrastructure improvements, with the hope that, you know, after the period of time that they are anticipating this taking, that at the end of that time, they have something that is more usable and useful and valuable to not just the greater community, but certainly for the businesses and the individuals and people living in that area. And there are a lot of examples, both in Bend, in Redmond, going back decades of projects that have been under this exact structure and have been very successful and have become part of our landscape that we don't even consider or think about as an urban renewal project, but, you know, maybe 10, 20, 30 years ago was very much an urban renewal project.
0: You mentioned that it's not a tax increase. Are there any other misconceptions about urban renewal that you'd like to mention?
1: Yeah, and again, some of this is very much topics and pieces that I've learned myself, but we might hear the word urban and we might think, oh, we're only talking about kind of the downtown Bend or downtown Redmond zones as you know, having these projects. And that's not necessarily the case. We have Murphy's Crossing on the southern end of town, Juniper Ridge, and those aren't areas that people think of as urban areas, but there's areas of Central Oregon that have been deemed potential and possible improvement zones, and so bringing in, you know, and we're taking on these projects and then and really kind of encouraging and spurring that private development and growth.
0: The City Club forums always bring in a panel of speakers. I mean, not always a huge panel, but frequently a panel of speakers to speak to this topic, to create dialogue. Tell me about the speakers who are will be at this forum and what they will bring to the forum.
1: Yeah, of course. I mean, the forum's moderated by Jonathan Bach. He's a reporter with the Oregonian. If you're a longtime City Club attendee, then you may have seen other forums where he has been a moderator. He's a wonderful moderator and also a very informed individual on this topic. So we're grateful to have him helping and moderating. As far as the panelists themselves, we have Jonathan Taylor from the Bend Urban Renewal Agency, City of Bend. We have Chuck Arnold, and he works on this exact topic within City of Redmond. We have Corey Harlan. Corey is with Central Oregon Land Watch, and Central Oregon Land Watch has been a really important part of the core area mm-hmm. project and the Bend Central District. And then finally, we have Kirk Schuler, president and CEO of Brooks Resources. And of course, private development is a really important component of these projects. And so I think having somebody like Kirk on the panel, who is a longtime Central Oregonian and really deeply rooted in this community, and many of us know him, or at mm-hmm. least have heard of him, and so a wonderful expert kind of to round out that panel of experts.
0: I think that sometimes when people hear about urban renewal and the role of private development in it, they worry that the city will become less affordable. Do you think sure. that's a valid concern, and how could this forum address that?
1: Of course. You know, my day job, so to speak, mm-hmm. is I work for Bethlehem Inn. And so I think for me personally and professionally, the topic of affordable housing and the affordability of a community is, of course, really important. And it should be important for everybody to consider. And I think the city development, et cetera, that is a component of these projects and these processes within urban renewal. It's not a simple answer, I don't think, as far as I understand, but that is part of the consideration when they're taking on these endeavors and what that will look like and how they will ensure that there is an affordable housing component to these projects.
0: Mm-hmm. You've mentioned that this was something that you didn't know much about before you became the lead on this forum
1: sure, yeah.
0: as the programs committee co-chair.
1: Yeah.
0: But now I feel you do speak on it like an expert. Can
1: well,
0: you tell me a little
1: you.
0: Bit about the experience of being on the City Club programs committee and being a program lead like this?
1: Yeah. Well, I mean, you know, I've been coming to City Club for years. I look forward to it now and from the first day I attended. Mm-hmm. You know, at the very least, you're going to come in, you're going to hear from a panel of experts, people that you may have heard of or have heard about, maybe even somebody you know. But you're going to at least get an informed, objective perspective mm-hmm. on whatever subject it is that month in the forum. As far as the, you know, being the lead on this specific forum, you know, I think for any of us on the committee, it's about working as a team to find the right speakers who are going to provide that objective, but thorough perspective and education around whatever the topic is. So it's not that I, as a forum programs team member, has to be an expert. That's not reasonable. But it's about being able to gather the right people and really not stand in their way to yeah. be able to provide that information. And so, and I love that. That's mm-hmm. a lot of what I do in my professional life, and is just not get in the way of people who want to do right and are doing great things and have a real investment in the community.
0: I know that City Club is celebrating its 20th anniversary.
1: Yeah.
0: And there's a special program for that, or a fundraising program for that.

0: interest, or if there's a forum coming up that you would like to explore, mm-hmm. please do.
1: Will this forum have the opportunity for people attending to ask the panel their own questions?
0: Yeah, so we always have a time allotted for audience Q&A. Mm-hmm. You know, we try to give ample time for that, and we always use it. Mm-hmm. The audience is one of the most enriched, kind of connected,
1: yeah.
0: and interested in audience that I've ever seen. And so mm-hmm. I love being in there just amongst the audience, because it's a really valuable group of community members that that I love just being in the room with.
1: Yeah.
0: And they always have great questions. Mm-hmm. So we always give time. We'll probably have 15 minutes allotted for question and answer time from the audience.
1: Yeah, I found that frequently the audience are also the people working on these issues that you cover.
0: Yeah.
1: Who are really involved and engaged with it.
0: Yes.
1: Whether it's their job or their volunteer work or personal passion, they're really involved in what the forum is about.
0: Yep.
1: And I also find there's always people from the city or the county or maybe even the state level attending. And sometimes if the panel can't answer a question, someone from the audience can. Mm-hmm. And that's always welcome, also, I've noticed.
0: Yes, very much. I think, you know, our one of the goals, I think, of City Club is that people have their questions answered.
1: Yeah.
0: And we're not going to be able to answer everybody's question. There may be questions they're not comfortable asking, but, you know, our goal is to answer as many questions as possible that the audience might have. And some of those questions get answered from the panelists,
1: yeah.
0: you know, during the forum itself. And mm-hmm. some of them get answered during the Q&A. Some of them get answered by somebody following up with somebody that they can now reach out to because they know they might have the answer.
1: John Baker is co-chair of the Programs Committee of City Club of Central Oregon, and he is also the Development Director at Bethlehem Inn. Redefining the Region, Urban Renewal in Central Oregon is August 20th at the Unitarian Universalist Fellowship in Bend at 11:30 a.m. Find out more, including how to register, at cityclubco.org. John, thank you so much for being on The Point with me today.
0: Thanks, Jillian. My pleasure.
1: You have been listening to The Point on KPOV. I'm Jillian Hodgen. Thank you to my guests today, Brooke Markham, who is appearing in Angels in America at the Greenhouse Cabaret, and John Baker from the City Club of Central Oregon. Coming up next is Between the Lines, followed by Backdoor Blues at 10 a.m. If you're listening to our encore on Friday, next is Food Sleuth Radio, followed by Democracy Now! 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

0: Welcome to Between the Lines, presenting news and analysis of critical issues affecting our communities, the nation, and the world. I'm Scott Harris. This week we present William Leogrand, Dean Emeritus of the School of Public Affairs at American University, who examines the Trump administration's blockade of Cuba, the most serious threat to the island nation since the 1961 Bay of Pigs invasion. J. Patrick Kulikin, Editor-in-Chief of the Minnesota Reformer, who discusses local organizing as an effective defense against Donald Trump's threat to subvert the outcome of the midterm election. And Jason Stanley, Professor of Philosophy at the University of Toronto, who talks about his fierce opposition to Yale University's surrender to the Trump regime's demand for political and ideological alignment. But first, we begin with a summary of some of the week's underreported news stories.
1: In response to the Trump administration's costly tariffs on China, Beijing is expanding its export controls against the United States and American allies to create choke points that affect key U.S. industries. Last year, the Chinese government imposed new restrictions on rare earth minerals.

now produced largely in China, which are essential for a wide variety of critical technology products. After Trump's state visit to China in May, Beijing announced new controls on a long list of exports. The Washington Post reports that Beijing has become much more adept in restricting the outflow of goods it produces, imposing political and economic costs on Washington while maintaining its competitive edge. China is pursuing these new restrictions at the same time it's working to cut its reliance on U.S.-supplied products such as advanced computer chips. With its new export controls, Beijing is positioning itself to both retaliate against trade restrictions and insulate itself from future economic sanctions. Chinese government policy advisors argue that their nation's new export controls are designed to protect China from Washington's clearly stated containment and suppression policy. Four western states that rely on the Colorado River are blocking an important settlement that would bring badly needed water to the Navajo and Hopi peoples in northern Arizona, where a third of homes lack running water. Colorado, New Mexico, Utah, and Wyoming stepped in to oppose congressional ratification of the largest tribal water rights settlement in U.S. history. Those four states are at an impasse with Arizona, California, and Nevada over new rules governing how the waters of the Colorado River are shared with nearly 40 million people. Congress and the White House, under both Democratic and Republican leadership, have declined to approve the settlement until all parties reach an agreement. One reason the four states oppose the settlement relates to a Navajo and Hopi plan to lease some of their water rights to earn desperately needed revenue. Because the drought-stricken Colorado River has shrunk dramatically over the past 25 years due to heavy use and as climate change delivers hotter, drier weather, California, Arizona, and Nevada will be required to slash their water use by 16 to 20% through 2028. If the U.S. labor movement hopes to increase its membership and improve pay and benefits for millions of American workers, it must prioritize organizing Amazon, one of the largest employers and most powerful corporations in the U.S. today. Thousands of Amazon workers have engaged in organizing campaigns in dozens of delivery stations, fulfillment centers, and air hubs. Although Amazon has responded by raising its starting wage to around $21 an hour, so far workers have succeeded in winning only one big unionization election at a Staten Island, New York warehouse, and as yet have won no union contracts. In recent years, union organizing at Amazon has been mainly supported by the Teamsters. But now that Amazon is aggressively entering new sectors, including groceries, healthcare, entertainment, and internet web services, the retail giant is threatening to weaken labor standards across many industries that could affect millions of workers. But now labor unions, United Food and Commercial Workers, Service Employees International, and others are considering making a serious commitment of resources to support a broader Amazon unionization campaign. But as In These Times magazine observes, winning against Amazon will require unions to spend tens of millions of dollars to sustain a multi-year organizing drive. This week's news summary was compiled by Bob Nixon. For Between the Lines, I'm Anna Manzo.

0: Through 14 Republican and Democratic presidential administrations, the U.S. has had an extremely hostile relationship with Cuba since Fidel Castro took power there in 1959. There was some thawing of relations under President Obama, 2009 through 2014, but that was quickly reversed by President Trump during his first term. Cuba is now facing an existential threat from the Trump regime, more serious than at any time since the Kennedy administration's support for the failed Bay of Pigs mercenary invasion in 1961. Trump, under what he calls a maximum pressure campaign, has tightened the U.S. embargo, blocked delivery of oil, and cut off Cuba's access to trade with dozens of other countries, with disastrous impacts on the island's energy, economy, and healthcare. Between the Lines' Melinda Tuhu spoke with William Leogrand, professor of government and dean emeritus of the School of Public Affairs at American University in Washington, D.C. Here he discusses the history of U.S.-Cuba relations and the dire conditions faced by the Cuban people during this current crisis.
1: Yeah, the situation in Cuba is really desperate economically. The Trump administration has imposed the most severe sanctions on the island of any president ever, all the way back to 1959. And the result is that the Cuban economy is just grinding to a halt. The two big things that Trump has done that have really hurt Cuba is, first, the oil blockade, in which Trump coerced the Venezuelan government into ceasing all oil shipments to Cuba, and then threatened tariffs against any other country that dared to send oil to Cuba. Cuba only produces 40% of its own oil, so that means that, you know, the Cuban economy is operating on 40% of the energy that it would normally have, and it's just, it can't function that way. No modern economy could function that way. The other thing Trump has done is to impose, or threaten to impose, what are called secondary sanctions on foreign companies doing business with Cuba. So, for example, if you're a hotel company, a European hotel company, and you have a joint venture with a Cuban hotel company to manage a Cuban hotel or to recruit tourists to go visit the Cuban hotel. Now the Trump administration is saying, well, if you're going to work with the Cuban company, then you're not going to be able to do business in the United States. And so when foreign companies have to choose between doing business in Cuba and doing business in the United States, it's a no-brainer for them, right? They're going to sacrifice their Cuban business before they'll sacrifice their U.S. business.
2: There have been a lot of criticisms of how the Cuban government has handled its own economy. And why the heck didn't they transition, like, you know, 30 years ago or 20 years ago to solar? I mean, what was going on with that? That just seems so obvious.
1: A couple of reasons. Number one is that they were getting oil at highly subsidized prices from Venezuela. And number two, solar was a lot more expensive 10 years ago than it is today. They had a strategy to move toward 30% of renewables by the end of this decade, but now they've accelerated it dramatically.
2: I don't know if it's starvation is the right word, but there's just tremendous impacts. And so can you talk a little bit about that?
1: So the Trump administration claims that its sanctions are aimed at the Cuban government, not the Cuban people. But that's really disingenuous. The kinds of sanctions that they're imposing, which are aimed at cutting off oil shipments to Cuba and aimed at cutting off Cuba's ability to earn foreign exchange currency, which it needs to import food, medicine, and fuel, those all have immediate impacts on the average Cuban. Today in Cuba, there's no public transportation because there's no fuel. The electricity is out 20 hours out of 24 in most places because there's not enough oil and because the equipment keeps breaking down and they can't buy spare parts. Hospitals are not able to conduct surgeries because the electricity is not reliable and they can't get fuel for their generators. They can't import medical equipment for lack of money or medicine that they don't produce themselves for lack of money. Schools are basically closed. Most factories are operating at a reduced schedule, if they're operating at all. And malnutrition is spreading on the island because Cuba has to import 70% of its food, and it just doesn't have the money to do it.
2: The State Department came out with this paper basically making Cuba the center of the communist effort to overthrow the U.S. and has gone after a lot of groups in the U.S. who have shown solidarity with Cuba. A lot of people think this is absolutely absurd, but what possible impact do you think it might have on this whole situation?
1: This report is essentially one big conspiracy theory in which Cuban intelligence is behind every bush and responsible for every progressive organization and movement in the United States since the 1960s. It could have been written by Joe McCarthy himself. I think it has two purposes. One is to continue the drumbeat of war to try to justify military intervention in Cuba. But the second objective of this is very much in line with the Republicans' emerging strategy for the midterm elections, which is to brand Democrats as communists.
0: That was William Leogrand, professor of government and dean emeritus of the School of Public Affairs at American University. Learn more about the current crisis in Cuba by visiting our Between the Lines website at btlonline.org.
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0: Since Donald Trump took office for a second term in January 2025, his administration has been relentlessly focused on interfering in this November's midterm election through unprecedented mid-decade gerrymandering, issuing unconstitutional executive orders, making threats against state election officials, and spreading false conspiracy theories, asserting he lost the 2020 election due to massive voter fraud. In a recent speech, Trump promoted the false narrative that the Chinese government has interfered in U.S. elections. The president's effort to end mail-in voting and pass the Save America Act that would likely disenfranchise some 20 million voters have thus far failed. His administration has seized ballots and election data in Georgia and Arizona as it launched an FBI investigation of a voting rights group in Ohio. Trump's multi-pronged strategy to manipulate the outcome of the November election includes a threat to order the military to seize ballots in key cities and declare a national emergency that could suspend the counting of votes. All these actions designed to interfere in the election come amid Donald Trump's lowest approval ratings of his two terms, while polls indicate Democrats hold an advantage in voter preference ahead of the midterm election. Your reporter spoke with J. Patrick Kulikin, editor-in-chief of the Minnesota Reformer, who discusses his recent article titled "The Blueprint for Fighting Trump's Attempt to Sabotage the Election, Drawn Up in Minnesota," about progressive organizer Duran Trance's 14-page internal memo titled "Act Free to Be Free," which asserts that local organizing is the most effective defense against Trump's midterm election subversion plan.
4: On the one hand, we have this advantage of an election administration process that is very decentralized. So all the votes are counted at, generally speaking, at the county level. And, you know, there's thousands of polling stations and counties that are doing the work. So it's not all centralized in the federal government. So that protects it, insulates it to some degree. So he's using all these other tools at his disposal that are sort of their intimidation, and they seem to be kind of trying to create chaos around election tabulation. So if you put all these together, instead of thinking of them as discrete events, if you really think about them as a group, you see that there's a purpose here. And so think about what's going on. You know, this in 2026, there's in Georgia, there was the FBI raid of Fulton County. In June, FBI raid agents raided something called the Ohio Organizing Collaborative. The Justice Department is suing states over their refusal to provide voter rolls. They're apparently investigating the Wisconsin results from 2020. So it's a lot of the 2020 vengeance tour here. The Justice Department sending election monitors to suspiciously blue states. You know, look at all this stuff, and a lot of people might say, well, that's, you're just drawing some conspiracy theory here. But I think if you look at the past and Trump's behavior the last decade, I mean, his first major election was the Iowa caucus. He lost. And remember what he did? He immediately said it was fixed. And so that is his MO. And then, of course, in 2020, he tried to fix the election. It's pretty clear. And so why wouldn't he try to do the same thing again? And I think people who don't see that, and you mentioned the lackadaisical response of the democratic elites, to not see that, I think, is to be blind, willfully blind. And I think that's part of the reaction of a lot of Democratic primary voters around the country and why they're siding with these outsiders and Democratic socialists and so forth, because they're frustrated that they look at the Democratic elites and they see people who have seemed to have put blinders on to what is potentially happening here.
0: In your article and in the memo written by Doran Schrantz, there's a real serious discussion about the need for preparations well in advance of Election Day to prepare for massive civil disobedience and just large numbers of people in the street, because that's the lesson we've seen from other nations that have risen up to prevent a fascist or authoritarian takeover in countries all over the world. We've seen it on our TV screens. Now we may be in the thick of it ourselves.
4: I mean, the one thing I would add is that the types of things that they want people to do it's not just prepare for large demonstrations, although that is certainly important, but there needs to be legal, political, press, and public, tactical and operational, grassroots deployment. So there's all these different categories of different roles that people need to play. And if people are looking for something to do, it definitely would be see if there's a civil society group in your state that is doing this kind of work. Or at the very least, you can sign up to be an election observer or an election judge. And so that way you can be a witness to everything. So but the preparation needs to start now. People understand who counts the votes and then who certifies the votes. I mean, she has this amazing paragraph in the memo about doing a power analysis. And she says, knowing who sits in which seat is not enough. You have to ask who has leverage over that person. What does it take to move or block as a specific decision? Who are the allies already inside the system? What is the procedural timeline for each key decision? Who could be positioned for sabotage, et cetera, et cetera. So as the aftermath of 2020 was happening, we were all sort of, I think a lot of us were just in the dark. We're like, okay, what happens next? And I think this time it's just important to be truly prepared for all these different possible scenarios. And then even do rehearsal, you know, so if they show up with, you know, a bunch of MAGA types demanding that the vote counting stop, then you have to have a counter demonstration and be there to support the people who are counting the votes. You need to have a press operation set up. You need to have a legal operation set up. It's not something you can do the day of the election. Like, oh, this is happening. Now what do we do? I mean, that cannot be the response on the day after or the night of the election or the day after or the days after.
0: That was J. Patrick Kulikin, editor-in-chief of the Minnesota Reformer. Find a link to his article titled The Blueprint for Fighting Trump's Attempt to Sabotage the Election Drawn Up in Minnesota by visiting our Between the Lines website at btlonline.org.

0: In a months-long campaign, the Trump administration is seeking to control university and college admissions policies, curricula, hiring guidelines, erode academic freedom, and suppress campus protest. The regime is threatening some of the nation's elite institutions with millions of dollars in funding cuts, the withdrawal of accreditation, and the loss of nonprofit tax status to compel compliance. On August 3rd, Trump's education secretary, former pro wrestling CEO Linda McMahon, demanded that all of the nation's universities publicly respond to a series of questions about their institution's admission policies, foreign influence, affordability, and campus free speech guidelines by the end of the year. Yale University's admission policies have been under investigation by the Trump Justice Department since May, and Yale President Maury McInnes is currently negotiating with the administration to reach a compliance agreement that's drawn strong opposition from faculty, staff, students, and alumni. McInnes acknowledged receiving Secretary McMahon's recent demands, stating that she's gathering input from the campus community on how the university should respond. Your reporter spoke with Jason Stanley, professor of philosophy and chairman of American Studies at the Monk School of Global Affairs at the University of Toronto, and author of the widely read book, How Fascism Works. Professor Stanley, who until last year taught at Yale, relocated to Canada with his family, citing deep concerns over Donald Trump's authoritarian rule. Here, Professor Stanley discusses his fierce opposition to Yale, or any other university, surrendering their independence to the Trump regime's demand for political and ideological alignment.
1: Linda McMahon, the Secretary of Education, has issued a letter to ask universities to prominently post on their websites how they're addressing the crisis of higher education, and statements of principle to be posted prominently on institutional websites. They're manifestly completely incoherent. They call for intellectual pluralism, which here is, of course, calling essentially to hire conservatives. It calls for depoliticizing academia, but at the very same time, it says that American universities must put Americans and American interests first and orient the research enterprise to support the country's economic and security needs and putting American success, societal success, ahead of global commitments. I just want to say that this is what far-right movements, including the Nazis, said universities were for, to promote national interests. So authoritarians regularly call on universities to promote national interests above, say, interests of truth, knowledge, freedom, human rights. So this is very clearly a politicization of the university. It's calling on the universities to serve in American security interests. So the interests of American empire. So, for example, presumably the interests of Israel, the current Israeli government, and whoever else the United States is saying is an American security interest. So this is a clear call for the politicization of the university. And President McInnes sent a letter taking this very seriously and saying, let's have like a university-wide discussion of how we can meet this, when this is a very clear call to politicize the university, to stack the university with people with certain political viewpoints, so bypassing experts. And McGinnis' cover letter has no critique of this at all. It's a complete whitewashing. It's basically saying Yale is going to support and stand in line with this. There's no critique of this obvious political document. The Trump regime, Linda McMahon has given two examples, which are really the Trump regime's now signature documents that the Trump regime is using as its flagship statements for its higher education policy. McMahon writes, in May, Yale's Committee on Trust in Higher Education boldly acknowledged that the dilution of academic standards and domineering monoculture have badly eroded public trust. They also list the charge from the presidents of Vanderbilt and Washington University, unfortunately, a committee of scholars, four of whom are analytic philosophers, as I am, which described the politicization of the humanities and humanistic social sciences. So history is going to remember the two documents that really stand for the Trump administration's policies and views of higher education, as Yale's Committee on Trust in Higher Education and this committee, what we're calling the Boghossian Report in philosophy. So Yale really looks like it's really trying to angle to be the face of the Trump regime's remaking of higher education. I know that many people who were involved in the Yale's Committee on Trust in Higher Education didn't want to go down in history this way. But unfortunately, it was easily foreseeable that this would happen, that the whole premise here is that the public has lost trust in higher education.
0: Is there any chance that the organizing of faculty, staff, students will have some impact, have some positive effect on President McGinnis and the Board of Trustees and how all these negotiations or what may be, as you describe, capitulations will turn out?
1: A bunch of professors at Yale University have really stood up in this moment, and students as well, to really save Yale's reputation, because this is really almost an existential threat to Yale, that Linda McMahon is lifting up Yale's Committee on Trust in Higher Education, saying it boldly acknowledged, you know, the university monoculture. History will see Yale as, you know, the Trump university. And I do think that there is significant faculty pushback at Yale. The Yale chapter of the American Association of University Professors has been particularly loud and heroic. And it really is about saving Yale, an institution that I love.
0: That was Jason Stanley, professor of philosophy and chairman of American Studies at the Monk School of Global Affairs at the University of Toronto, who taught at Yale for 12 years. He's the author of How Fascism Works and Erasing History. Learn more about opposition to Yale University's negotiations with the Trump administration by visiting our Between the Lines website at btlonline.org.

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Thanks for listening on WPKN in Bridgeport, Connecticut, WFHB in Bloomington, Indiana, KVRK in Sutton, Alaska, dozens of other community radio stations across the U.S. and abroad, and wherever you get your favorite podcasts. Our theme music was written by Richard Hill and performed by Mikata. This week's program was produced by Susan Bramhall, Mary Hunt, Anna Manzo, Bob Nixon, Melinda Tuhus, and Jeff Yates. For Between the Lines, I'm Scott Harris.

0: Daily Report for Thursday, August 6, 2026. Deschutes County Commissioners are exploring a proposal to build a utility-scale solar project on county-owned property north of Bend. The proposed facility, known as Lava Bear Solar, could generate a quarter of Bend's energy needs, according to the developer. A 90 to 115 megawatt solar project would be built off Highway 97 north of Fort Thompson Lane. The property has limited agricultural value and has direct access to nearby Pacific Power transmission infrastructure. An informational session will be held next Thursday, August 13th, at Hanai from 6 to 8 p.m. and will be streamed live. Information can be found at lavabearsolar.com. Nearly 300 volunteers participated in the 30th annual Deschutes River cleanup last month, hosted by the Upper Deschutes Watershed Council. Volunteers removed more than 2,000 pounds of garbage from the river and invasive weeds from the riverbank. Among the volunteers were 17 scuba divers who picked up trash from the bottom of the river between Riverbend Park and the Newport Avenue Bridge in Mirror Pond. It was the first time in 15 years that divers had returned to Mirror Pond. Central Oregon Villages, the nonprofit operating multiple temporary shelter sites in Bend, will relocate two of the sites this fall. 20 units located behind Desert Streams Church and 4 units at Franklin Avenue and 5th Street will move to city-owned property that formerly housed the city's Public Works campus. The plan is to move the units in sections and finish before snow falls. The new location will hold open houses later this year. DHM Research polled 600 Oregon registered voters in July to gauge their feeling about AI and data centers. They found that two-thirds support temporarily blocking new data centers and nearly 75% oppose tax breaks for the facilities. The poll also found Oregon voters take a dim view of AI and chatbots, with roughly 60% of people expressing negative feelings toward the technology. 93% believe companies should be required to inform customers if they're talking to a chatbot, and 89% want to require safety tests and state monitoring for the most powerful AI models. Finally, Bend North Little League heads to the Northwest Regional Tournament this weekend. Their first game is against Washington on August 8th at 6 p.m. and will air on ESPN+. The tournament winner will head to the Little League Baseball World Series. For KPOV, this has been the Daily Report, written and compiled by Marianne Hart and voiced by Javi Levy.
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Well, welcome to Backdoor Blues. I'm your host, Blue Dog, here on 88.9 KPOV Bend on this Thursday morning. And just got a great blues mix lined up for you today, so really looking forward to it. Eric Ledbetter was going to join us, but apparently Eric's got a conflict, so I'm sorry to say he's not going to be in the studio this morning unless something dramatic happens. So we're just going to move on and just play some great blues songs this morning and just have a good time here on 88.9 KPOV Bend. So let's jump into it, and we're going to get started here with this first set, Sharon McNally, Banshee Moon, KPOV Bend.

Now, Bensonville is a train yard up near Chicago. And the bumpers, y'all, well, that's just the couplers between freight cars. And Cali is California, that's what I mean. And a choke picker, that's someone who picks artichokes. Now you got the story, y'all.

Yeah, you're listening to Backdoor Blues here on 88.9 KPOB Bend. And we just heard C6 Steve, St. Louis Slim, from his 2008 release, I Started With Nothing, and I Still Got Most of It Left. Before that, we heard Otis Spann with The Blues Never Die from the album of the same name that came out in 1964, I believe. And then before that was Shannon McNally with Banshee Moan from her 2017 release, Black Irish. Well, we are going to move right into some more music with Van Morrison. Goodbye, Baby. 88.9 KPOV Bend.

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2: That's right. 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And that last set, we finished things up with little Albert King with Kansas City from his classic album, Born Under a Bad Sign. And then before that, we heard the first of two great Irishmen, Rory Gallagher first with Should Have Learned My Lesson from his 50th anniversary edition of his Deuce album. And then we started things off with Van Morrison, Goodbye Baby, from the album The Legendary Bang Sessions. Well, we are going to jump right back in to Tedeschi Trucks Band from their album and concert recreation of the Mad Dogs and Englishmen tour with Dixie Lullaby. It's a Leon Russell tune, and Leon definitely turns it up on this song. So enjoy 88.9 KPOV Bend.

on the song Too Sorry with Doyle Bramhall and Stevie Vaughan, I've never seen any two people who could communicate musically any better than these two all through the early 70s. We would just wind up in low-down little joints like the La Cucaracha Club in East Austin. And we'd also play in the back room of our clothing store. We had all the instruments set up, and many nights, Doyle and Stevie and me, just the three of us, would sit back there and play.

Well, there you go, Stevie Ray Vaughan and Doyle Bramhall from the album Antone's 50th All-Stars. And it's all about the music that came out of Antone's blues bar down in Austin, Texas. Currently reading a book about Stevie Ray Vaughan. Some great stories back in the day. Little Stevie, they called him. And he was a slight little guy, but man, he played with power. And before that, we heard the band with Stuff You Gotta Watch. And then started things off with Dixie Lullaby from the Tedxie Trucks Band and Leon Russell. The name of that album is Tedxie Trucks Band and Leon Russell Present the Mad Dogs and Englishmen Revisited Live at Lockin'. Well, I want to thank the Westman Hotel and Silver Moon Brewing for their support of KPOV. 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

Well, that was Joss Stone with Some Kind of Wonderful from her 2003 release, The Soul Sessions. Before that, we heard 40 Fingers with the Led Zeppelin song, Immigrant Song. And that was a single that was released in 2021. The band 40 Fingers is four world-class acoustic guitarists that are just amazing. If you've not heard any of their music before, it's worth a listen. And then we started things off with The Doors, Carcass by My Window, and a classic song by The Doors. Well, let's see here. I do have a quick message. Center Stage, which is KPOV's local music show where we showcase, you know, the music of Central Oregon every Saturday at 2 p.m. So listen to your favorite local musicians perform live here in the KPOV studio. Upcoming shows include this coming Saturday, August 8th, Melody Guy. August 15th, Riverstones Duo. August 22nd, Tara Snow, who's going to be performing solo. And just a reminder, Center Stage airs on KPOV every Saturday at 2 p.m. So join us. We love local music from Central Oregon. 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
1: Well, you're listening to Backdoor Blues here on 88.9 KPOV Bend. I'm your host, Blue Dog. And we just heard Joe Flip with Jimmy Swing from his 2023 release, Home Sweet Home. Before that, we heard Peter Parsick with some brand new music called Twistified, album of the same name. And then we started that set off with Rita Coolidge from her debut album back in 1971. I remember buying this album because I noticed all these great musicians who played on it. And that cut was born under a bad sign. It was written by Booker T. Jones. He played on the song along with Spooner Oldham on organ, Clarence White on guitar, Ry Cooter bottleneck guitar, Chris Etheridge bass, and Jim Keltner drums. And there's a great lineup. There's a number of other musicians who play on that album, and it really is a terrific album. I didn't really get into much of Rita Coolidge's later pop-oriented music, but I sure loved her debut album. Well, we played a cut from Antone's 50th All-Stars album a little bit earlier. I'm going to dig into another one here as well. And this is The Sky is Crying featuring Joe Sublette. So enjoy. 88.9 KPOV Bend.
0: Two, three.

Well, that was Stevie Ray Vaughan playing with Mark Benno and the Nightcrawlers. That was one of Stevie Ray's earliest bands that he played in before he moved off and formed Double Trouble. And I just came across that last week. I thought it was a cool sound. And I'm not sure of the year that that was recorded. Name of that song was Long Ride Home. Yeah, great sound. And then before that, we heard Lurie Bell and Joe Sublette. Another one of these cuts from Antone's 50th All-Stars album that was recorded down in Antone's in Austin, Texas. Well, we are going to, I think, jump right back into the music with Grace Potter and I'd Rather Go Blind here on 88.9 KPOV Bend.

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0: My name is Bill Valenti, and I've been listening to KPOV since I moved to Bend. I think it's a very important form of communication with the local community. We've got Facebook, we have Twitter, we have all the social networks, newspapers, etc., but there's no substitute for real people live talking to you about what's going on in the community and supporting local businesses and supporting local musicians, which is one I'm particularly interested in. I hear more of sort of the roots of the community and not so much packaged stuff that's coming from programmers outside of the community that are spouted on the local franchise radio stations.
1: You know, that's right. We're more than broadcasting. We're building community here at KPOV, and we're playing music that you will hear nowhere else in Central Oregon. Just like this last set, which we started off with Captain Beefheart and his magic band with Her Eyes Are a Blue Million Miles. And then before that, we heard Little Feet. Or actually, we started the set with Captain Beefheart. Then we played Little Feet with Why People Like. I'm going in the reverse order than I normally do. Why People Like That by Little Feet from Sam's Place. And then we finished that set off with John Nemeth, Rock Bottom from the release Maybe the Last Time. Well, let's jump back into it with a little Snooks Eaglin with Pine Top's Boogie Woogie on 88.9 KPOV Bend.

I want all of y'all to know. Y'all heard about the Pine Top Boogie Woogie, baby. You know when you feel good, it's got to get good to you. Ain't that right? Yeah. When I say stop, I want y'all to stop.

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And Abe said, man, you must be putting me on. God said, no. Abe said, what? God said, you can do what you want, Abe, but next time you see me coming, yeah, you better run. Abe said, well, you want this killing done? And God said, out on Highway 61.

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And the welfare department wouldn't give him no clothes. So he asked poor Howard, "Where can I go?" And Howard said, "There's only one place I know." And Sam said, "Tell me quick, man, I gotta run." Well, old Howard just pointed with his gun and said, "That way, down Highway 60.

Well, Mac the Fingers said to Louis the King, I got 40 red, white, and blue shoestrings and 1,000 telephones that don't ring. Now, do you know where I could maybe get rid of these things? Louis the King said, let me think for a minute, son. And he said, yeah, I think it can be easily done. Just take everything down.

father that things weren't right. My complexion, she says, is much too white. And he said, come here and step in the light. Yeah, you're right. Let me tell the second mother this has been done. But the second mother was with the

Now the roving gambler, he was very bored. He was trying to create the next world war. So he found a promoter who nearly fell off the floor, who said, "Well, I've never engaged in this kind of thing before, but yeah,

Well, that was none other than Dave Alvin with the Bob Dylan song, Highway 61. Great cover of that. And before that, we heard Ash Butcher Blue Combo with Groovin' Time from the release Clear Cut. Then we started things off with Snooks Eaglin with Pine Top's Boogie from the Sonnet Blues Story release. Well, we've reached the end of another show, and I think we're going to march on out of here with a Joe Louis Walker tune called Sugar Mama. So take care, and we'll see you next week. And let's hope for some clearer skies and fresher air as we head into the weekend. 88.9 KPOV Bend.

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Thanks for tuning in, everybody. You are listening to The Feast, and this is your host, Jer Bear. Wait, I'm going to turn up my mic here for a second. 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Streaming live and 2 weeks of an archive as well. And hope you're enjoying this warm August afternoon here in Bend, Oregon. And usually on The Feast, if you're new to The Feast, we like to pick a theme and just kind of go with it. Today is kind of a random day. We're not sticking to anything. Just kind of want to play some stuff that just want to hear on the radio. And one of those things we're going to start with is a little bit of Sturgill Simpson. How about that? How about some Just Let Go from kind of, I guess it's almost like a classic record now, 2014 Metamodern Sounds in Country Music. Here is Just Let Go.

Oh no.

88.9 KPOV. You listen to The Feast here with your host, Jer Bear. And we just heard Margot Price with Tyler Childers from Margot's album, Hard-Headed Woman, from last year. That was Love Me Like You Used to Do. And brand new from Courtney Barnett before that. That was Wonder off of her brand new album, Creature of Habit. And we had Poor Places from Wilco off of Yankee Hotel Foxtrot 2001. And we started off The Feast today with Sturgill Simpson and Just Let Go from his album Metamodern Sounds in Country Music. All right, we're kind of having a random feast today, and we are going to do a little break, and we'll launch right into some Olivia Rodrigo, brand new, right after this. Yeah.

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1: 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If you have the KPOV app, also, anytime. Check it out. And what did we just hear? We heard The Replacements from 1984 from their album Let It Be. That was Unsatisfied. And also from 1984, that was The Smiths before that, from their album The Smiths with What Difference Does It Make? And The Cars doing You're All I've Got Tonight from their kind of smash debut album, The Cars, from 1978. And we started off with Olivia Rodrigo and Expectations from her album that came out this year, You Seem Pretty Sad for a Girl So in Love. Indeed, Olivia. And we're going to keep going with some more music. How about some Lorde to start off this new set? Here's one from her debut, her smash debut, Pure Heroine. Here's A World Alone.

0: Madonna. That's right, from True Blue from 1986. That's Where's the Party? And you're listening to The Feast, and I'm your host, Jer Bear, on 88.9 KPOV. And before Madonna, we had The Strokes with Why Are Sundays So Depressing from their album, The New Abnormal. When was that one? 2020. That one came out. All right. And we had Nas before that with The World Is Yours from his 1994 release, Illmatic. And we started off with Lord and A World Alone from her album, her debut album, Pure Heroine, back in 2013. That one pretty much blew up the world. World Alone, Lord. And that one kind of had a couple of songs that were questions, right? Why Are Sundays So Depressing and Where's the Party? And the other two had the word world in it. So that's kind of a little mini feast there for you on this random feast day. And we're heading into the second hour of the feast here. And let me read a little community announcement here for you. This is this weekend. The Holland Aspen Trail Run, hosted by Bend Races, returns Saturday, August 8th. This event features a full marathon, half marathon, and a 6.5-mile course, otherwise known as a half-as, like a half marathon. Okay. All set entirely on dirt trails winding through the Deschutes National Forest. And for more information on that one, visit bendraces.com. And we're going to launch into some music right after these upcoming messages. Yeah, I think that's what we're going to do. Let's do that. And in the second hour here, we got some good stuff coming up too. We're going to start off with you two. Also, give a little tribute to Glenn Hansard, recently, sadly, tragically deceased. And we'll hear from quickly becoming friend of the show, Hooray for the Riff Raff, some Carol King, even some Cher after the break.
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88.9 KPOV. You're listening to The Feast, and I'm your host, Jer Bear. And we just heard from the late Glenn Hansard. We lost Glenn just last week in a tragic motorcycle accident. That was Say It To Me Now from the soundtrack for the movie Once. Glenn was also in a couple different bands, The Frames, and Swell Season as well, with his partner from that film, Once. Wonderful little movie, if you get the chance to check that one out. And we had Richard Thompson before that with Bee's Wing from his, I think it was a solo album, Mirror Blue, 1994. And Factory Girl from Beggar's Banquet. That was the Rolling Stones. And 10,000 Maniacs before that. Stockton Galladays from Our Time in Eden, way back in 1992. And we kicked it off with some U2 doing Bad from The Unforgettable Fire from 1984. And today on The Feast, we're just kind of playing some random music stuff I wanted to hear. And then that kind of leads to, you know, leads to other stuff you want to hear, stuff that goes together. So I thought we want to play some Charlie XCX, her brand new record, Music, Fashion, Film. Here's Rock and Music.

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2: That's right. 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Day Tripper next at 2 p.m., followed by Carol and Audio Rays at 4. So stick around for those right here on 88.9 KPOV. And if you've been listening at all this afternoon, you've been listening to Jer Barrett and The Feast. And we just had Hooray for the Riff Raff there with Ogallala from her album. I guess it's a they, because it's a band. That's Alinda Segarra leading that band. That album, The Past Is Still Alive, from 2024. And we had a song from Stella Lefty that was Boston. Kind of a catchy little tune, kind of weird. One of those infectious tunes. You just kind of want to kind of like it in your head for a little bit, but then you kind of want to pass it on to some other people. So you're welcome for that, and pass it on to others. You know, that's how you get rid of it, get it out of your head. That one called Boston. And if you think it sounds like Noah Kahan's Stick Season, it does. She basically lifted the melody for that and wrote a song and gave Noah half the songwriting credit. So there, that's how it's done, I think. And we had Cher before that with Believe. That song is kind of like a, it's almost like a vitamin, right? You just kind of need it every once in a while. Makes you feel better. You don't really know why, but Cher. From what year was that? 1998. Cher came out with that one. And Bjork from her album Debut. That was Big Time Sensuality from 1993. And we started off with some Charlie XCX from her brand new album, Music, Fashion, Film. That was rock music. All right, we got one more set left in us today. And we're going to just kind of do some classic songs. Songs you might, you know, hear in, like hear in a grocery store. That's what I'm going to say. But, you know, I always turn these songs up when I hear them. That's the kind of little theme for our last set on this Thursday afternoon. We're going to start off with the Black Crowes, and we'll get to some Carole King, Cyndi Lauper. Maybe have time for Crowded House. I don't know. Might not get there. But yeah, have a great week, everybody, and we'll see you next time.

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1: Daily Report for Thursday, August 6th, 2026. Deschutes County Commissioners are exploring a proposal to build a utility-scale solar project on county-owned property north of Bend. The proposed facility, known as Lava Bear Solar, could generate a quarter of Bend's energy needs, according to the developer. A 90 to 115 megawatt solar project would be built off Highway 97 north of Fort Thompson Lane. The property has limited agricultural value and has direct access to nearby Pacific Power transmission infrastructure. An informational session will be held next Thursday, August 13th, at Hanai from 6 to 8 p.m. and will be streamed live. Information can be found at lavabearsolar.com. Nearly 300 volunteers participated in the 30th annual Deschutes River cleanup last month, hosted by the Upper Deschutes Watershed Council. Volunteers removed more than 2,000 pounds of garbage from the river and invasive weeds from the riverbank. Among the volunteers were 17 scuba divers who picked up trash from the bottom of the river between Riverbend Park and the Newport Avenue Bridge in Mirror Pond. It was the first time in 15 years that divers had returned to Mirror Pond. Central Oregon Villages, the nonprofit operating multiple temporary shelter sites in Bend, will relocate two of the sites this fall. 20 units located behind Desert Streams Church and 4 units at Franklin Avenue and 5th Street will move to city-owned property that formerly housed the city's Public Works campus. The plan is to move the units in sections and finish before snow falls. The new location will hold open houses later this year. DHM Research polled 600 Oregon registered voters in July to gauge their feeling about AI and data centers. They found that two-thirds support temporarily blocking new data centers and nearly 75% oppose tax breaks for the facilities. The poll also found Oregon voters take a dim view of AI and chatbots, with roughly 60% of people expressing negative feelings toward the technology. 93% believe companies should be required to inform customers if they're talking to a chatbot, and 89% want to require safety tests and state monitoring for the most powerful AI models. Finally, Bend North Little League heads to the Northwest Regional Tournament this weekend. Their first game is against Washington on August 8th at 6 p.m. and will air on ESPN+. The tournament winner will head to the Little League Baseball World Series. For KPOV, this has been the Daily Report, written and compiled by Marianne Hart and voiced by Javi Levy.
2: Hey, everybody. Thanks for joining us. It's KPOV Bend. Your host, DJ K Spotter, for the Day Tripper Show. I have a guest DJ in training for us, Justin. You want to say hi?
3: How's it going there?
2: Going well. Going well. All right. We're going to get right into it, like normally. I left off recently. I played this band called Lighthouse. And it was about, like, the one-hit wonders, or, you know, they made the top 100 in their year. This was 1972. This was number 34 on the top 100, 1972, kind of a extension of the Kinks' Sunny Afternoon, in a way, which was released in 66. We'll get to that after this. So we're going to start out with Sunny Days from Lighthouse, followed by the Kinks' Sunny Afternoon. They're all, and then third one's called Morning Sunshine, and then No More Sunshines. So we'll have three sunny songs. Here is Sunny Afternoon by... or Sunny Days by Lighthouse.

0: All right. You just heard The Music Machine, 1966 with The People in Me. Before that, The Rising Storm with The Rain Falls Down. This is 1967 from The Calm Before. We had Skin Shape singing Shangri-La from Skin Shape, 2014. The Idle Race, Morning Sunshine. That's a compilation, UK Psychedelia, 2017. The Kinks with Sunny Afternoon and Lighthouse with Sunny Days. Rounds out our first set. 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
0: Okay, we're going to continue on with some oldies. I think the last few shows I've had have been a lot of 2000 and above bands. Digging back into the vaults a bit today. Here's the Yardbirds with the great Jeff Beck with What Do You Want?

0: Robin Trower. Little Bit of Sympathy from Bridges Sighs, 1974. Donovan, Mellow Yellow from Mellow Yellow, 1967. Jimmy Page played on almost every track on that release. Little factoid. The Beatles, Within You, Without You from Sgt. Pepper's, 1967. What Do You Want by the Yardbirds, Roger the Engineer, 1966. You're listening to KPOV Bend, High Desert Community Radio. I'm your host, Kay Spotter, for the Day Tripper Show.
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0: There you go. 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
0: Thanks, Justin. We do indeed. But we're not going to be playing local music right now. Who's up next here? This is the Cowboy Song, Thin Lizzy.

0: All right, cutting that one down a little bit, because it's a 3 o'clock hour. You're listening to KPOV Ben, High Desert Community Radio. I'm your host, Kay Spotter, for the Day Tripper Show, which you just listened to there. What was that? Electric Moon from 2022. It's a big 8-minute song called The Loop. And before that, Magic Potion from Magic Potion, a 2024 release with Wild Perfumes, kind of a 70s throwback band there. Thin Lizzy from Jailbreak with the Cowboy Song. All right, what do we got coming up here? We got a little PSA. It's the Orgrown.
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0: 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I'm going to continue right on here. This is going to be a before and after. I haven't really done much of this. How bands like progress from somewhat raw to somewhat refined. And this one is from the Meat Puppets. It's the Meat Puppets' first album, which was, as much as I like, you know, heavy, rockin', fast, punky stuff, this was somewhat not listenable in a lot of ways. So here's Walking Basso. It's a really interesting take on an old, I think an old standard. But the difference between this and the Meat Puppets' 1987 release, Mirage, is quite striking. So that's what we're going to do here. Here's Walking Basso. No, that wasn't Walking. Here it is. Here's the beginning.

0: That was the Shivas, Cold Blooded. Before that, the Jam, Butterfly Collector, X with The World's a Mess, It's in My Kiss, Los Angeles. The Wipers, Sign of the Time, from Silver Sail. You got the backwards version of that, too. Meat Puppets with Mirage and Meat Puppets with Walking Boss, kind of the rough and ready versus the polished and maybe overproduced Mirage, 87. 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I'm your host, Kay Spotter. Thanks for joining me.
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0: All right, stay tuned at 4 o'clock, Audio Raise with Carol. 6 o'clock, Jazz and Jambalaya. 8 o'clock, Left of the Dial. 10 o'clock, Tome of Esoteria. We're going to do another set here, and then Justin's going to pop in and do a set from his show, or potential show, based on his... profile, if you will. So, until then, we got a couple of 15 minutes or so, and then we'll have Justin come on and go from there. This is Doris with You Never Come Closer.

0: That was a Dead Ghost from Hippie Flippin' with Headed Home, Banana Gum before that with Children of the Man from Why is the Color of the Sky, 2024. The Mystery Lights with Mighty, Fine, and All Mine from Purgatory, 2024. Start out with a 1970 release by a band called Doris with You Never Come Closer from Did You Give the World Some Love Today, Baby? There you go. Very 70s title there. We're going to have Justin come up in a second. Or in the meantime, we've got a few promos for you.
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0: All right, Justin's up, queued up, and he's going to do a 20-minute set here. And you got any anything you want to sell?
4: Well, I'm just going to play a few songs. I kind of did this based on your show a little bit, so I don't know if this will be what my show eventually sounds like.
0: Yeah, Justin said it'll be sort of an indie alternative, but on the harder edge side of things. So
4: something like that.
0: Something like that.
4: This is all like psyche stuff.
0: So. All right.
4: Starting out the Fillmore Lincoln Northwind Blue South.
0: Okay.
4: All right.
0: Ready?

this is Justin, and guesting here on the Day Tripper Show with Kevin Spotter. You're listening to Cluster, a song called Hollywood. Before that was Peter Hamill, the Institute of Mental Health Burning. And Two-Headed Dog by Rocky Erickson before that. Robert Montgomery by the band Love. And previous to that was Hawk Wind, The Days of the Underground. Thanks for listening.

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You're listening to Audio Rays, and I'm your host, Carol Dupuis. K-Spotter left us with a great Day Tripper show once again, and I'm back, and I'm glad you're listening today. That was Sam and Louise Sullivan. That's a Philly duo, and the song I played, Down on Love, from their Love and Devotion release that came out a few months ago. Rose City Band from Portland with Open Roads from their latest album, Sol y Sombra. And Joe Jackson started off today's show with Wild West. That's a live at the Roundabout Theater in New York City track, and that came from the album Big World, which surprisingly not, when I actually looked at the album a little bit a few days ago, I was kind of marveling over the fact that that entire album is a live album, but Joe Jackson asked the audience not to clap between songs. So again, I was scratching my head thinking it doesn't sound live, and now you know why. Anyways, it's a great album. I was lucky enough to check out Joe Jackson back in 1986 when he toured for that album, and he performed at the Greek Theater in Berkeley. Once again, welcome to the show. I hope you're having a great day thus far. I've got a great show in store for you today. Lots of new music as usual, but I'm going to go back to a few years ago. This is a song by Drug Dealer, pairing up with Kate Bollinger on this track.

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listener-supported, volunteer-powered Space Mouth from Oakland, California. The song In the Garden from their Inward Eye release that just came out a few months ago. Midlife, that Australian band with Forever, and that from their album called Chorus from 2024. If you're not familiar with Midlife, they're sort of an Aussie quartet blending a lush blend of psychedelia, funk, and all sorts of sounds from the 70s. Sounding nice after that Drug Dealer song with Kate Bollinger called Pictures of You from the Hiding in Plain Sight album from 2022. Thanks for joining me today. I want to give thanks to a couple of sponsors, Bend Film Festival and Spork, for their ongoing support of KPOV, allowing KPOV to stay truly independent. 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Here's TV Star.

0: from their Phonetics On and On release from last year. That was Horse Girl with Switch Over. And the Strokes before Horse Girl with Last Night from their breakthrough album, that first album of theirs, Is This It, from 2011. And the Strokes will be performing at the Hayden Homes Amphitheater here in Bend on August 25th. TV Star, that band from Seattle, started off today, or that set of music, with Greener Pastures from their recent release, Music for Heads. And keep it right here. I'm going to play a promo, an important one. Hey, Brian, remember our idea for bringing the KPOV community together face-to-face?
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0: Yeah, we hope you'll join us. And that again is Wednesday, August 26th. We're going to make it a monthly event every last Wednesday of each month. So again, you are invited. And tell a friend, come out and join us. It's going to be a ton of fun. And our very own day tripper DJ K-Spotter, like the message said, will be performing live. And one quick reminder, I just wanted to remind you that, as you know, KPOV is easy to take with you. 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

0: KPOV Bend, going back to 1989 for that one by Squeeze, Take Me, I'm Yours, from their singles, 45s, and under release. And you can be sure I played that album quite a lot when I was growing up. Paul Weller, before Squeeze, the lead singer of The Jam, and of course, I'm completely spacing out. Style Council. Paul Weller went solo, and that track I played was from his first solo release, his self-titled release, and the song I played, oh yeah, always there to fool you. And that that came out in 1991, I believe. It's noted incorrectly here, but Sharp Pens, if you haven't heard of Sharp Pens, this is a project led by Kai Slater is his name. He's a Chicago-based musician, and he's sort of known for these catchy melodies, but he sounds, again, sort of lo-fi power pop, but really reminiscent of 1960s rock and roll. But yes, this young man, Kai Slater, again, his moniker is Sharp Pens, is definitely going places. I hope you enjoyed that track. That's from his latest album, and forthcoming album. The song I played, Saturday Sun. There's no announcement in terms of when the album's going to release, but it looks like it's sometime this year. All right, I hope you enjoyed the show. Here's a quick message I need to play.
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2: You know he talks over it, man. You're twisting my melon, man.
0: Twisting my melon, man. Yes, it's great to have Chris back on our airwaves. And be sure to tune in on Monday, 4 to 6. Here is La Luz.

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